Oye, mi amor, hoy amanecí convertido en un robot. No me ves. 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

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Tune in to It's All About the Hook on KYRS and get a taste.

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My name is Nelia, and I'm going to be filling in for Jukebox Jenny this fine Sunday evening. What you're listening to right now is Booker T and the MGs with Over Easy, Like the Egg, from the album Soul Limbo. I got some great blues music lined up for you tonight. Just sit back, relax, and enjoy the show. Working Woman Blues, KYRS.

That was Better Days by Kobe, and you're listening to the Workin' Woman Blues on KYRS. We also heard a song from the album Testifyin' by Altered 5 Blues Band, playing the song Brand New Bone. Before them, you heard Joe Bonamassa with The Heart That Never Waits. And we started off this set with Taz Crew with Where Do We Go from the album Busted Up. Up next, some Tommy Castro, right here, Workin' Woman Blues, KYRS.

was the record company with Out of My Head from the album Play Loud. You're listening to the Working Woman Blues on KYRS. Before the record company, you heard Charles Bradley and the Menahan Street Band playing The World is Going Up in Flames from the album No Time for Dreamin'. You also heard Otis Kane with Can't Stay Away. Before Otis, you heard Allie Venable and Devin Allman with Road to Nowhere from the album Heart of Fire. And I really like the guitar on Anthony Gomes' Come Down from the album Peace, Love, and Loud Guitars. And we started off this set with Tommy Castro playing the song A Blues Man Came to Town. Up next, we got some Kingfish right here. Working Woman Blues, K.

That was Black Pumas with Touch the Sky. And you're listening to the Working Woman Blues on KYRS Medical Lake Spokane 88.1 and 92.3 FM or on KYRS.org on the vast intertubes. Before the Black Pumas, you heard Stevie Wonder playing I Wish from his album Songs in the Key of Life. Before Stevie Wonder, you heard Doyle Bramhall II playing Keep You Dreamin' from the album Rich Man. And we started off this set with Kingfish playing Not Gonna Lie. Up next, some Seth James, right here, Working Woman Blues, KYRS.

Love will make you drink and gamble, make you stay out all night long.

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Just treat me right, baby. I'll stay home.

That was JJ Gray and Mo Fro playing Hide and Seek from their album Georgia Warhorse. And you're listening to the Working Woman Blues on KYRS. Before JJ Gray and Mo Fro, you heard Carolyn Wonderland with Broken Hearted Blues from her album Tempting Fate. Before Carolyn Wonderland, you heard Billie Holiday with Fine and Mellow from the album Lady in Satin. You also heard The Cold Stairs with In the Nighttime from the album Heavy Shoes. And we started off this set with Seth James with his song Raisin' Cane from the album Different Hat. Up next, Damon Fowler, right here. Working Woman Blues, KYRS.

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1: That was the Teskey Brothers with Crying Shame from their album Half Mile Harvest. And you're listening to the Working Woman Blues. Before the Teskey Brothers, you heard Ray LaMontagne with Such a Simple Thing from the album Part of the Light. Before Ray, you heard Ella Johnson with Hittin' on Me from the album Blues Party Volume 3. Before Ella, we heard Shanice Green with Last Forever. And we started off this set with Damon Fowler playing I've Been Low. Up next, we got some Alan Stone right here, Working Woman Blues, KYRS.

This is Glenn David Andrews with I Fought the Law and the Law Won from his album Le Treme Carnival. This is the Working Woman Blues on KYRS. Before this, you heard Lark and Poe with Bell Bottom Blues from their album Kindred Spirits. We start off this set with Alan Stone with Sweet Little Rainbows from his album Mystery. This is the last song, but thank you so much for listening. A huge thank you to Jukebox Jenny for letting me come and host her show. This is the Working Woman Blues, KYRS. See you next time.

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8: 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Friday, Jerry Lee Raines at the 291 Brew House, Max Malone at the Old Mill, Happenstall at Hamilton Studio, the River Street Latin Band at the Montvale Event Center, Finna and Skivles at the Red Room, and Avoid Dead and Jacob Van Now at the Chameleon. Friday and Saturday, Rusty Nail and the Hammers at Fizzy Mulligan's. Saturday, Jason Garrett Evans and Ruth Ngueda at Spokane Links, Zool Bailey and Friends at Barrister, Ron Green at Eastern Coffee and Cheney, Rosie CQ, Rachel Broadhead, and Moss and Stone at Finch Arboretum, and Atari Ferrari at J Bones Musicland. Sunday, the Heather King Duo at Iron Horse in the Valley, Slapshot at Big Bar Brewing, Flipside at Arborcrest, Brad Keeler and Lyle Morse at the downtown Spokane Central Library, and a tribute to Sarge with Costa La Vista, Sky Dornbuyer, Jason Perry, and many others at Bolo's. 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

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Welcome to the Sounds of Spokane. Matt Loy here to give you another full hour of Spokane area musicians, as I do every Sunday, 8 to 9 p.m., once again, beginning things with the classic, Break Your Spine, the Spoke Anthem, from Flying Spiders, featuring the one and only Sam Isamu Jordan. These are the Sounds of Spokane, taking back to 2012.

Break Your Spine, the Spokane Anthem from Flying Spiders, here on the Sounds of Spokane, KYRS, Thin Air Community Radio. And there was quite the event going on tonight. Yeah, it was, it was at Bolo's, and I think it might be wrapping up, but from what my friends told me, it was packed, talking about a tribute to Sarge. Yeah, Sarge, he was quite the legend here in Spokane. His real name apparently is Elon Jones, but I and everybody else knew him as Sarge. I knew him as the older fella who would jump up on stage by invitation of many bands around town, usually on the funky, jazzy, soulful side of things, especially Max Daniel's band New Jack City. Sarge would jump in on a tune upon the request of the audience, and he had so many fans. He was an adored member of the Spokane scene. I never really got to know the guy, but I know that there's quite a few people who have very, very high thoughts about him. And apparently, they're at Bolo's tonight. This afternoon, it was packed. I mean, there were so many bands: Eternal Jones, Who Do You Do, Costa La Vista, Sky Dornbuyer, Tuck Foster, as well as Steve Livingston and Mark Cornett, Carrie Fly, the Kenny James Miller Band, Pat Barclay, and Jason Perry. Friends were there earlier, and it was a packed house at Bolo's. There wasn't any standing room, and bartenders were having a time trying to keep up with everyone. I guess it's a good problem to have, and a good sign that Sarge was well-loved in the Spokane scene. I wish I'd gotten to know him better, but I'm glad to see him jump on stage and join into the jam on multiple occasions. So I'll go ahead and spin you a track from one of the artists who played tonight, Jason Perry and his band. They released the album Flavor Factory right about almost 2 years ago, end of May of 2024. I was playing in the band at that time. We had a whole lot of fun. He's always mixing it up with band members and so forth, but he's always keeping it funky. So here is Jason Perry with a track called See the Light. And these are the Sounds of Spokane, KYRS.

That was See the Light from the Jason Perry Band. Came out a couple of years ago. And these are the sounds of Spokane here on KYRS. Thin Air Community Radio. Jason, of course, was one of the many artists who performed earlier today for a little tribute to Sarge at Bolo's in the Valley. And, of course, I listed a whole bunch of other bands, too. And one of them was Sky Dornbier. And queuing up a track of his band, Fat Lady. Haven't caught them in quite a while. Hopefully they're doing all right. I would love to see this band play around town. They are a whole lot of fun. And I know they made an appearance on, what's it called? Live from Somewhere. It's a really cool concert series, just live bands filmed around Spokane. I think it might have come around during the pandemic or something like that, back when we weren't able to see a whole lot of live shows. So we do appreciate them for having to make that happen. So I'll go ahead and spin a track. This is Fat Lady, Live from Somewhere. This came out in April of 2023. The song is simply called Love and BS. Can't tell you the proper title here on the airwaves. And I did make a brief edit with the content in mind. So there is that. But here it is from Fat Lady here on the Sounds of Spokane on KYRS, Thin Air Community Radio.

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2: These are the sounds of Spokane here on KYRS, Thin Air Community Radio. And a couple of songs ago, I did mention that the Jason Perry Band had played at the benefit for Sarge, but I'd be remiss to say that he is also playing a show coming up this Friday at The Social. And Social, that is, for a brief time, it was known as The Junkyard, but for a very long time, it was known as Daly's Cheap Shots. They're in Trent Avenue, so the Jason Perry Band will be playing there at The Social this Friday. Another thing going on this weekend is Barter Fest. Yeah, we're talking about Burning Cow, and that is coming back to Tombstone Ranch, which is south of Springdale. I've been to a few Burning Cow events, and they are a whole lot of fun. Bunch of artists listed, and one of them I do believe is T Dodger. Yes, indeed, she is on the list, and I'll be spinning a track from hers. Came out maybe a year or two ago. It's called Lavender Kisses. T. Dodger here on the Sounds of Spokane on KYRS Thin Air Community Radio. Thanks so much for tuning in. We'll get that track started up in uno momento. And it looks like it came out in June of 2024. Here you go from T. Dodger.
3: I mean, yeah.

Yeah, it's T. Dodger. You're on the Sounds of Spokane, KYRS, Thin Air Community Radio. She is one of the many artists who is performing at Burning Cow 2026. That's at Tombstone Ranch, just south of Springdale. Your best place for more info on that is on Facebook. Just look for the event, Burning Cow Barter Fest 2026. T. Dodger, as well as Nighthawk, Zach Pass, Weary Traveler, Sons of Sasquatch, and Jacob Van Now. Those are the artists who are playing on Saturday, and I do have a track from Jacob. Here it is. This is off his 2024 album, JVK, Astral Plane, from Jacob Van Now. Sounds of Spokane, KYRS, Thin Air Community Radio.

0: Jacob Van Now from his 2024 album Blunt Force Trauma. That was Astral Plane. And these are the sounds of Spokane here on KYRS Thin Air Community Radio. And you can catch Jacob as well as so many artists going to be playing at Burning Cow 2026. That's once again just south of Springdale at a place called Tombstone Ranch. More info on Facebook. Just look up Burning Cow Barter Fest 2026. And one of the other artists playing is Weary Traveler, and I'm glad that I got to feature them on my old radio show, The Local Lounge, about 13 years ago, and we had them live in the studio, and a different lineup of personnel back then that included Patrick on the saxophone. I do believe he is introing this, so here's a vintage recording from a while back. Weary Traveler on the sounds of Spokane on KYRS Thin Air Community Radio.
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1: Hey, these are the sounds of Spokane, and that was me from 13 years ago. Yeah, these are the sounds of Spokane, KYRS, Thin Air Community Radio. And again, you can catch Weary Traveler among many other musicians playing at Burning Cow Barter Fest, south of Springdale and Tombstone Ranch. More info on Facebook. Just look up Burning Cow and you'll be able to find out more info right there. Another shindig that's happening this weekend, and it's going to be Saturday at the Chameleon, formerly known as Lucky You Lounge, and back in the day as Sunset Junction, just south of Brown's Addition. Very cool venue, and for a venue of its size, which is what I call a medium-sized venue by Spokane standards, it has the best sound in town. That's my personal take. They've taken every means they can to deaden the sound in there to prevent it from being an echo chamber. I know echo sounds like a really cool thing, but when you try to put an electrified band in that setting, it doesn't work out so well. So these guys did a great job of deadening that sound, getting rid of those echoes, and they have a great sound system and people who know how to run it properly. And there's a benefit that's happening there this Saturday, the 23rd at 8 p.m. It's going to be Buffalo Jones, Tomboy, Landline, and Betsy Rogue. The one band I'm not familiar with is Landline, but we do have some tracks for the other ones. And if you want some more info on that, well, it's on Facebook as well. You can just look up KYRS Benefit Concert, and there's more info right there. So I do have a track from Tomboy, as they made an appearance on the Inland Sessions by KSPS, our friends there at the local PBS affiliate. And here's a track from just a few months back from Tomboy. Here on the Sounds of Spokane on KYRS Thin Air Community Radio. This is done live in their studio, KSPS.

Tomboy, the track called Made Up Rules. Yeah, that was live at KSPS from their Inland Sessions. These are the sounds of Spokane here on KYRS, Thin Air Community Radio. And we do have that benefit concert because we could use that funding here at KYRS. And that is coming to the Chameleon. That's 1801 West Sunset Boulevard. That is this Saturday, May 23rd. Doors open at 7 p.m. It's a 21-plus show. Music gets going around 8 o'clock. If you want some more info, you can find it at kyrs.org or simply get on Facebook and type in KYRS Benefit Concert. Tomboy, whom you just heard, will be playing, as well as Landline, Betsy Rogue, and Buffalo Jones. And I got a track from their most recent album. Came out September of last year. The release is called Celebrate, and this track is called Cigarette Vending Machine by the Drums. And there is a true story about that. Maybe you can find out from the members of the band at the Chameleon this Saturday. Buffalo Jones on the Sounds of Spokane on KYRS, Thin Air, Community Radio.

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4: These are the sounds of Spokane on KYRS Thin Air Community Radio. And you just heard all that info about that KYRS benefit concert coming to the Chameleon this Saturday. Again, Buffalo Jones, Tomboy, Landline, and Betsy Rogue. And I have a track from them. It came out in November of 2024. The album's called Love or Fear. And it's called, this track is Imposter Syndrome. Betsy Rogue on the Sounds of Spokane on KYRS, Thin Air, Community Radio.

Oh, I like to live dangerously and make that edit in real time. A couple of edits, I should say. That was Betsy Rogue here on the Sounds of Spokane, KYRS, Thin Air Community Radio. Their track Imposter Syndrome. And yeah, that came out just about a year and a half ago. And you can catch Betsy Rogue as well as Tomboy, Buffalo Jones, and Landline. It's coming to the Chameleon, and that's going to be this Saturday, the 23rd, a benefit show for us, KYRS. And looks like I have time for one more track. And I want to thank you so much for listening to this program here on KYRS, Medical Lake, Spokane, 88.1 and 92.3 FM. This is what I do every Sunday night, 8 to 9 p.m., at the Sounds of Spokane, giving you a full hour of Spokane area musicians. And I'm going to end with a track from a musician who plays around town all the time. He is prolific, Ron Green. You can catch him solo tomorrow at Mary Hill. And Tuesday, he's going to be at Dry Fly Distilling for, it's actually a quite thing going on. It's EEG, stands for Events, Education, and Growth. Not Just a Meal, supporting the Inland Northwest African American Museum. It looks like a really fancy meal there at Dry Fly. Ron Green will be playing there. He's also playing the Steam Plant on Thursday the 28th, playing a Parallel 47 in Hayden on Friday the 29th, and he'll be solo at Market Street Pizza on a Saturday the 30th. So here is a track from Ron Green, Matt Loy out. Have a good night, and thanks so much for tuning into the Sounds of Spokane. After this track, we'll be going back to regular programming. Here is Ron Green with Matchbook. I just

0: This is your KYRS live and local calendar for May 15th through the 17th. Friday, Jerry Lee Raines at the 291 Brew House, Max Malone at the Old Mill, Happenstall at Hamilton Studio, the River Street Latin Band at the Montvale Event Center, Finna and Skivlez at the Red Room, and Avoid Dead and Jacob Van Now at the Chameleon. Friday and Saturday, Rusty Nail and the Hammers at Fizzy Mulligan's. Saturday, Jason Garrett Evans and Ruth Angetta at Spokane Links, Zool Bailey and Friends at Barrister, Ron Green at Eastern Coffee and Cheney, Rosie CQ, Rachel Broadhead, and Moss and Stone at Finch Arboretum, and Atari Ferrari at J Bones Musicland. Sunday, the Heather King Duo at Iron Horse in the Valley, Slapshot at Big Bar Brewing, Flipside at Arborcrest, Brad Keeler and Lyle Morse at the downtown Spokane Central Library, and a tribute to Sarge with Costa La Vista, Sky Dornbuyer, Jason Perry, and many others at Bolo's. For an entire hour of local musicians, tune into Sounds of Spokane every Sunday night at 8 on KYRS.
1: There is an ecstasy that marks the summit of life and beyond which life cannot rise. And such is the paradox of living. This ecstasy comes when one is most alive. And it comes as a complete forgetfulness that one is

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1: 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And this is a remote recording for Virtual Circuit. This week, we are coming at you from Ellensburg. Turns out when your buses and trains get canceled, it gets tough to get back home in time for your show. So we're going to be doing this one remotely today. Seems the reception the reception out here is pretty rough, so we're going to be keeping it pretty brief today and jumping right to some music. I hope you like some Jake Chudnow. A artist that I learned from the one and only Vsauce. I'll be doing that up first here with Shona. And then we'll be jumping to some more ambient techno and down-tempo electronic music.

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0: thank you so much for tuning in tonight. We will be back with some regularly scheduled virtual circuit next week at 10 p.m. I hope y'all have a very wonderful night. 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
7: Spokane, home to the many and probably even you.
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7: That's about 5 pounds per person. 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
9: This is your KYRS live and local calendar for May 15th through the 17th. Friday, Jerry Lee Raines at the 291 Brew House, Max Malone at the Old Mill, Happenstall at Hamilton Studio, the River Street Latin Band at the Montvale Event Center, Finna and Skivlez at the Red Room, and Avoid Dead and Jacob Van Now at the Chameleon. Friday and Saturday, Rusty Nail and the Hammers at Fizzy Mulligan's. Saturday, Jason Garrett Evans and Ruth Angetta at Spokane Links, Zool Bailey and Friends at Barrister, Ron Green at Eastern Coffee and Chini, Rosie CQ, Rachel Broadhead, and Moss and Stone at Finch Arboretum, and Atari Ferrari at J Bones Musicland. Sunday, the Heather King Duo at Iron Horse in the Valley, Slapshot at Big Bar Brewing, Flipside at Arborcrest, Brad Keeler and Lyle Morse at the downtown Spokane Central Library, and a tribute to Sarge with Costa La Vista, Sky Dornbuyer, Jason Perry, and many others at Bolo's. 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
9: This is your KYRS live and local calendar for May 15th through the 17th. Friday, Frankie Gee at AK Asian, Just Plain Darren at the Riddler, the Spokane Symphony at the Fox, House Red at Chan's Red Dragon, Eternal Jones and Dave Long at Zola, Deep Creek at Bar None Barbecue, and Bet Sun at Iron Horse in the Valley. Friday and Saturday, Bruiser at Bolo's. Saturday, Jerry Lee Raines at the Riddler, Jason Evans Cosmic Fantasy at Zola, Dave and Ray at Master's Brewhouse, the Kenny James Miller Band at Chan's Red Dragon, and Upon the Fallen, Running from Nothing, and Rogue Therapy at the Big Dipper. Sunday, Just Plain Darren at the South Hill Grill, Jason Garrett Evans and Ruth Ngeta at L'Etat Bistro, Rachel Broadhead at the Spokane Art School, Zool Bailey and Friends at Barrister, RCA and Rosie CQ at the Chameleon, and a tribute to Sarge with Who Do You Do, the Justin Priest Band, Tuck Foster, and many others at Bolo's. 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

is your KYRS live and local calendar for May 18th to the 21st. Monday, Jerry Lee Raines at the Parlor, Tristan Hart Pierce at Zola, Ron Green at Maryhill, Texas Ketamine at the Big Dipper, and the Mac Movement open mic with Probably John at the Big Dipper. Monday and Tuesday, open jam at Jackson Street. Tuesday, James Berkeley at 1919 Wine Cellar, Ron Crescioni at the Osprey, and Jameson Sampson and the All-Star Jam with Jerry at Zola. Wednesday, Austin Carruthers at Iron Horse in the Valley, Shelby Natasha and Akifumi Kato at Zola, Littlefoot, Yes Ma'am, and One Man Train Wreck at the Big Dipper, open mic with Derek Hart at the Checkerboard, and the Downtown Get Down Jam at the Red Room. Thursday, Robert Vaughn at Arborcrest, Justin Priest at the Steam Plant, the Johnson Brothers Blues Jam at Chan's Red Dragon, the Dirty Champions at PJ's, open mic with Derek Hart at the Alibi, and Jason Perry at the Social. 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

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Monday, Jerry Lee Raines at the Parlor, Tristan Hart Pierce at Zola, Ron Green at Maryhill, Texas Ketamine at the Big Dipper, and the Mac Movement open mic with Probably John at the Big Dipper. Monday and Tuesday, open jam at Jackson Street. Tuesday, James Berkeley at 1919 Wine Cellar, Ron Crescioni at the Osprey, and Jameson Sampson and the All-Star Jam with Jerry at Zola. Wednesday, Austin Carruthers at Iron Horse in the Valley, Shelby Natasha and Akifumi Kato at Zola, Littlefoot, Yes Ma'am, and One Man Train Wreck at the Big Dipper, open mic with Derek Hart at the Checkerboard, and the Downtown Get Down Jam at the Red Room. Thursday, Robert Vaughn at Arborcrest, Justin Priest at the Steam Plant, the Johnson Brothers Blues Jam at Chan's Red Dragon, the Dirty Champions at PJ's, open mic with Derek Hart at the Alibi, and Jason Perry at the Social. 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

0: Hey, hey, hi, hi, it's me, Ant I. You can join me right here on KYRS every Wednesday night from 10 to midnight for the Electric Bender, where you will hear the very best of electro rock. Electro hop.
1: Here we go!
0: 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Each week we will take a journey through the genres of electronic music. Who's ready for the bender?

0: Parents, does your kid keep begging for a pet for their birthday this year? 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

This is your KYRS live and local calendar for May 18th to the 21st. Monday, Jerry Lee Raines at the Parlor, Tristan Hart Pierce at Zola, Ron Green at Maryhill, Texas Ketamine at the Big Dipper, and the Mac Movement open mic with Probably John at the Big Dipper. Monday and Tuesday, open jam at Jackson Street. Tuesday, James Berkeley at 1919 Wine Cellar, Ron Crescioni at the Osprey, and Jameson Sampson and the All-Star Jam with Jerry at Zola. Wednesday, Austin Carruthers at Iron Horse in the Valley, Shelby Natasha and Akifumi Kato at Zola, Littlefoot, Yes Ma'am, and One Man Train Wreck at the Big Dipper, open mic with Derek Hart at the Checkerboard, and the Downtown Get Down Jam at the Red Room. Thursday, Robert Vaughn at Arborcrest, Justin Priest at the Steam Plant, the Johnson Brothers Blues Jam at Chan's Red Dragon, the Dirty Champions at PJ's, open mic with Derek Hart at the Alibi, and Jason Perry at the Social. 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

0: Hey, Carl.
1: Oh, hey, John. What's up?
0: Oh, I'm just driving home right now. Hold on. I've got to get you on speak.
1: Car accidents are among the leading causes of death in the United States, with distracted driving as one of the most common reasons for an accident. 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
1: Aw, rats, I sold my entire record collection in exchange for a huge bin full of whipped cream and other delights by Herb Alpert. Aw, dag blame it, my love for irony and weird bits has really gotten me into a situation this time. Aw.
0: Lucky for you, I have a way to make this all go away. Tune into Basement Beats, hosted by DJ Shrimp Biscuit, every Tuesday night from 8 to 10 p.m. for a wide range of esoteric and forgotten dance tunes that are sure to put a smile on your face and make you forget that Herb Alpert is basically your master now.

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This is your KYRS live and local calendar for May 18th to the 21st. Monday, Jerry Lee Raines at the Parlor, Tristan Hart Pierce at Zola, Ron Green at Maryhill, Texas Ketamine at the Big Dipper, and the Mac Movement open mic with Probably John at the Big Dipper. Monday and Tuesday, open jam at Jackson Street. Tuesday, James Berkeley at 1919 Wine Cellar, Ron Crescioni at the Osprey, and Jameson Sampson and the All-Star Jam with Jerry at Zola. Wednesday, Austin Carruthers at Iron Horse in the Valley, Shelby Natasha and Akifumi Kato at Zola, Littlefoot, Yes Ma'am, and One Man Train Wreck at the Big Dipper, open mic with Derek Hart at the Checkerboard, and the Downtown Get Down Jam at the Red Room. Thursday, Robert Vaughn at Arborcrest, Justin Priest at the Steam Plant, the Johnson Brothers Blues Jam at Chan's Red Dragon, the Dirty Champions at PJ's, open mic with Derek Hart at the Alibi, and Jason Perry at the Social. 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
1: Bobby, I don't know. 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
0: Yeah.
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The National Alliance on Mental Illness is hosting one-hour suicide prevention courses every first Wednesday of the month at 6:30 p.m. Trainings are held at the NAMI office at 152 South Jefferson. This event is open to the public. More information can be found at namispokane.org.

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is your KYRS live and local calendar for May 18th to the 21st. Monday, Jerry Lee Raines at the Parlor, Tristan Hart Pierce at Zola, Ron Green at Maryhill, Texas Ketamine at the Big Dipper, and the Mac Movement open mic with Probably John at the Big Dipper. Monday and Tuesday, open jam at Jackson Street. Tuesday, James Berkeley at 1919 Wine Cellar, Ron Crescioni at the Osprey, and Jameson Sampson and the All-Star Jam with Jerry at Zola. Wednesday, Austin Carruthers at Iron Horse in the Valley, Shelby Natasha and Akifumi Kato at Zola, Littlefoot, Yes Ma'am, and One Man Train Wreck at the Big Dipper, open mic with Derek Hart at the Checkerboard, and the Downtown Get Down Jam at the Red Room. Thursday, Robert Vaughn at Arborcrest, Justin Priest at the Steam Plant, the Johnson Brothers Blues Jam at Chan's Red Dragon, the Dirty Champions at PJ's, open mic with Derek Hart at the Alibi, and Jason Perry at the Social. For an entire hour of local musicians, tune into Sounds of Spokane every Sunday night at 8 on KYRS. No time to blow smoke.

So I imagine you're pretty concerned about the thumping coming from downstairs, and I totally get it. I totally understand. But I just got to say, don't worry about it. It's just DJ Shrimp Biscuit. I've got it all under control, man. Every Tuesday night from 8 to 10 p.m., I'm going to be in your basement channeling rare tunes forged in divine wizardly flame. That's right. I've turned your basement into a one-way ticket to White Label Euphoria, and you're invited. Heard only on KYRS, Thin Air Community Radio. This is Basement Beats.

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0: From the studios of KPFA in Berkeley, California, this is Against the Grain on Pacifica Radio. I'm Sasha Lilly. Taxes are never just about economics, so argues Michael Gratz, Professor Emeritus of Tax Law at Columbia Law School. Gratz has studied the phenomenal success of the right-wing anti-tax movement over the last half century and how it has frequently used racial dog whistles to imply that undeserving people of color are unduly benefiting from the taxes others pay. In his book, The Power to Destroy, How the Anti-Tax Movement Hijacked America, he examines the history of the broad effort, fueled by right-wing think tanks and political action committees, that shaped the new right and our present. Michael Gratz, let's begin with this baseline. How does the U.S. rank among economically advanced industrial countries when it comes to its rates of taxation?
1: Well, it depends on what you count as economically advanced. But we're below everyone in Europe. We're below most people in Asia. There are five or six countries whose taxes are less than ours as a share of the economy. There are places like Mexico and Costa Rica and a few others that are certainly not as developed as we are.
0: Taxation is never just about economics. And you write that the history of racial inequality has shaped U.S. taxation policy.
1: Well, one of the unique things about my book is that it really does focus on the connection between racial bias and taxation. Lee Atwater, who was a very famous consultant to many Republican contenders and presidents, famously said that we used to say the N-word, and he repeats it several times, and now we just say taxes. And that's the clearest example, I think, of the connection. But the other thing to be said about this is that when Ronald Reagan was running for president, he kept referring to a person he described as a welfare queen with multiple Social Security numbers, husbands, driving a Cadillac. It was almost a caricature of some of the African Americans you see on old movies and so forth. And so that was clearly a racial reference, although it was not an explicit racial reference. So race has been a very important piece of this story throughout. When Obama was president, the Tea Party came into existence, and you know there were signs at the protests of the Tea Party, which stood for taxed enough already. Which showed Obama sort of as an African witch doctor, very racially freighted posters and so forth that were commonplace. So this began out of race in some ways, especially during the late 70s. Proposition 13, which is where I begin the story of the anti-tax movement in California, was really a function of the transformation of the California school system in some ways, in which the schools had gone from overwhelmingly white children to Hispanic and African-American children. And Howard Jarvis, who was the character who really made that movement happen, would constantly refer to us and them. We are paying taxes for them. And the them was very freighted racially. And also at that time in California, the same time the anti-tax movement began, a fellow named Bakke applied to the University of California at Davis Medical School

0: and became the key plaintiff, a white veteran who was in his late 30s. And he became a key plaintiff in the case that really attacked for the first time affirmative action in the higher education. And the Bakke case was decided about the same time as the anti-tax movement took off. So anti-affirmative action was a problem, and it's pretty clear that there's a lot of coded racial language and sometimes not so coded in this movement, which really transformed the U.S. government.
1: And we will return shortly to talk about the 1970s when the anti-tax movement really took off. But before we do that, I wonder if you could give us a brief history of income tax in the United States. When and how was it first used?
0: Well, it was first used to finance the Civil War. So the Civil War income tax was the first effort of the U.S. to tax income. Before that, the government had been funded mostly on tariffs and some excise taxes. There was a rebellion of Pennsylvania farmers when Alexander Hamilton first imposed a tax on whiskey in the United States, known as the Whiskey Rebellion. But we didn't have an income tax until the Civil War. And the Civil War excise, the Civil War income tax was upheld by the Supreme Court. And then after the war, as was common in the U.S. at that time, taxes were then cut and the income tax disappeared. But it returned in the 1890s, and the Supreme Court, in a very controversial 5-4 decision at that time, basically held that the income tax was unconstitutional under a clause of the Constitution that requires that, quote, direct taxes, close quote, must be apportioned to the states by population. And the Supreme Court basically held that the income tax was the equivalent of a direct tax on wealth, and therefore didn't muster as an indirect tax that the federal government could levy without apportionment, and struck down the income tax. After that, a movement began based on the theory and the populist belief that the rich were not paying their share of taxes. And the 16th Amendment to the Constitution was enacted in 1913. And that was that allowed the income tax. That's the basis for the income tax. The amendment says that income can be taxed from whatever source derived. And shortly after the enactment of the Constitutional Amendment, Congress in 1913 passed what I would call the first modern income tax. And since then, the income tax has been a stalwart of American finance. Although it's important, I think, for your listeners to know that from 1913 till the Second World War, the income tax was a tax only on the very highest income people in the country. It was essentially a class tax on the rich, and it wasn't extended to the masses until we needed money to finance the Second World War. So for most Americans, their experience with the income tax dates back to the World War II income tax, which was a tax on the masses for the first time. And of course, it's been a tax on the masses ever since.
1: And briefly, what has been the trajectory of the income tax in terms of those tax rates from that period that you were talking about preceding World War II, when it was just directed at the wealthiest in society, what has been the trajectory of the income tax in terms of who pays the most at what levels from then to now?
0: The income tax, when it was directed only at the rich, was a relatively small tax. But after World War II, it became extremely progressive. The top rate on income taxes after the war was 91%. And it stayed at 91%, although very few, very, very rich people paid it at that rate. And then it was lowered to 70%. And it stayed at 70%, mainly at 70%, until Ronald Reagan came into office. And Reagan immediately got a tax cut to 50%. By the time Reagan left office in 1989, the top tax rate had been reduced to 28%. George Herbert Walker Bush famously raised it back to 31%, up to 31% when he broke his no new taxes pledge in 1990. And then Bill Clinton raised it to 39.6%, just under 40%, in 1993. And then George W. Bush reduced it in 2001 to 35%. And the short answer is that from Clinton until today, the top income tax rate has sort of fluctuated between 35% and 39.6%, depending on who was in the White House and who controlled Congress. The current top rate is 37%. I have to say that despite all the claims about the economic disruption from high tax rates, it's very hard for me to believe that the difference between 35 and 39.6% makes has any effect on the U.S. economy.
1: I'm speaking with tax law expert Michael Gratz, author of The Power to Destroy, How the Anti-Tax Movement Hijacked America. My name is Sasha Lilly, and this is Against the Grain. So you mentioned earlier that anti-tax sentiment surged up in the 1970s. You spoke about the ways that taxation and resentment about taxation has been closely tied to below-the-radar racial resentments, and sometimes very overt, the idea that white people are being taxed and that the money from their taxes is going to give government subsidies to the undeserving racial others. I wonder if you could talk about what else was going on in the 1970s as the social background for the tax revolt that burst on the scene in California in 1978. What was taking place in the broader society at that time?
0: Well, a lot in the late 70s. Let me start with economics, since we're talking about taxes. In the 1970s, the nation's economy suffered from something that was called stagflation, a combination of high inflation and high unemployment that the economists of the day had predicted could not happen. The Keynesian economists had said we could have either high inflation or high unemployment, but we couldn't have both simultaneously. Gerald Ford, who was president during the mid-1970s after Richard Nixon resigned, was incapable of addressing the economic difficulties. And at one point, he urged Americans to wear what he called large WIN buttons, WIN buttons, which stood for Whip Inflation Now. And his economic advisor, who was Alan Greenspan, later chairman of the Federal Reserve, later described this as the stupidest idea ever. But of course, Sasha, as you know, the contest for the stupidest idea ever has become more contested. And it's the first time, actually, after the World War II period, where white men began to feel threatened by competition for jobs from women and from minority workers. And the other thing that happened, which was very important socially, and of course is very important today, is that immigration was transformed dramatically during this period. From 1923 to 1965, immigration in the United States was based on what country you were coming from. But in 1965, Congress enacted a new Immigration Act, which made family relationships the important factor in who was allowed to come to America. By the mid and late 1970s, instead of immigration coming as it had for the last 50 years from Canada and Europe, it began coming, or was coming at that point, from Latin America, the Caribbean, and Asia. And this, along with school busing, which had taken place at that point for integrating the public schools, changed really the composition of not only the schools, but also the workforce. And we then began to see covertly, mostly, but sometimes overtly, anti-immigrant and anti-government and anti-tax attitudes that, as my book demonstrates, have profoundly affected the nation's tax policies and our fiscal situation, as well as our politics.
1: Who was Howard Jarvis, and how did he successfully lead a tax revolt in California in 1978, which ended up sparking off and inspired broader efforts around states and ultimately at the federal level?
0: Well, Howard Jarvis was a character. And one of the things about my book is that it's filled with very strange cast of characters, of which Howard Jarvis is the first. I hope we can talk about Grover Norquist at some point, who was an heir to the anti-tax attitudes of Jarvis later on. But Jarvis had worked on Herbert Hoover's political campaign. He had grown up in Utah. He bought several newspapers in Utah that were small newspapers. He came to California, and he was a businessman, and he had a manufacturing plant for mattresses. And during the Second World War, the federal government seized the latex in his manufacturing plant for the war. They never used it in the war, and they took a very long time to compensate him for taking it. And this made him an anti-government, anti-tax person. And Howard was also a pugilist. When he was a young person, he was a boxer, and he had sparred, apparently, with Jack Dempsey, the heavyweight champion of the world in those days. And so Jarvis was a very active political person. But before Proposition 13 in California, he was regarded as something of a joke. He had had four propositions. You know, California allows you to get issues on the ballot if you get enough signatures. And he had tried four other times to reduce taxes, and they had all failed. But in 1978, he was enormously successful. And after Proposition 13 passed, which rolled back property taxes in California, really limited the ability of local governments in California to raise property taxes, and had a huge impact in the expenditures of local governments in California. He managed to get it passed by a 60% vote of the California people. And then it has become a fixture of the California tax system. Proposition 13 was extended in 1986 and again in 1996. And a few years back, in 2020, California rejected any lifting of the limitations on commercial landowners. And so businesses that have had their businesses in California for a long time are taxed much less than other people who come in and start new businesses. But the people of California maintained that as recently as 2020. Famously, Warren Buffett owned a seaside house in California and was paying much less in property taxes than his neighbor who bought his house much more recently than Buffett did. Buffett finally sold his house, so this is not a current advantage for Warren Buffett. But of all the people who need no tax advantages, I would put Warren Buffett at the top.
1: What organized or institutional muscle was able to effectively wage campaigns and change state laws limiting taxation after, you know, Howard Jarvis showed the way in California?
0: Well, when Howard Jarvis was working in California, he got a huge amount of support from the Apartment Owners Association in California. And, you know, Howard was claiming that, you know, your rents would go down if you voted for Proposition 13. But that never happened. And the anti-tax movement has been financed for a long time. The Koch brothers, Charles and David Koch, have had groups, one of which is Americans for Prosperity, that have been very much on the forefront of anti-tax efforts for a long time. You know, Sasha, one of the big problems today in answering your question is what Jane Mayer famously labels dark money in American politics. And now the PACs and super PACs, because of decisions of the Supreme Court and decisions of the IRS, don't have to disclose who their donors are. So, unfortunately, at the moment, we don't know. There is some evidence. At one point, one of the largest super PACs was one formed by Karl Rove, who was George W. Bush's consigliere, main advisor politically during the George W. Bush administration at the turn of this century. So there were lots of money. You can always find money to reduce taxes, to support a reduction in taxes. That's not hard. And obviously, it's much more difficult to find money to increase taxes. Joe Biden famously called for increasing taxes on millionaires and billionaires, and he had a Democratic Congress in the first years of his presidency, and he was unable to raise any taxes on the rich. He did raise taxes some on large corporations, which are even less popular than the rich politically. But it's become very, very difficult, and this is a well-financed operation. And it's had important support from the media as well.
1: Talk about that. In what ways did the media help support, foster the anti-tax revolt?
0: At first, it was the Wall Street Journal. And so in the late 1970s, the Wall Street Journal editorial page was run by a fellow named Robert Bartley, who held that position for decades. And his associate was a fellow named Jude Winiski. And the two of them were huge anti-tax advocates. Bartley has written books about how important it is to reduce taxes, and Wineski, who was a less modest fellow, wrote a book called The Way the World Works. And in that book, at the end, he says that the problem for the Republican Party since the 1930s was its failure to understand the power of Arthur Laffer's famous anti-tax curve and the anti-tax movement. So we began with the Wall Street Journal, and in those days it was the only national newspaper. It reached business owners and managers around the country. But then Fox News stepped in with its major support for the Tea Party movement, which was an anti-tax movement. And then Rush Limbaugh, who, as you know, had a what he described as his golden microphone, because he had 20 million listeners for 3 hours a day, 5 days a week during the 1980s. And he would tell his listeners that the progressive income tax was an assault on achievement. He used to say, you should never accept the silly notion that there is poverty and suffering in America because you are greedy and not paying enough in taxes. And then echoing this long-standing anti-tax myth, that he would say, charts and graphs can prove that tax rate reductions increase revenue. So Limbaugh was very important. And now the media is more isolated, as you know. But the media was a major factor in promoting and creating widespread popular support for the anti-tax movement.
1: Michael Gratz is Professor Emeritus of Tax Law at Columbia Law School. We're discussing The Power to Destroy, How the Anti-Tax Movement Hijacked America. I'm Sasha Lilly, and this is Against the Grain on Pacifica Radio. So you write in The Power to Destroy that the modern anti-tax movement is really underexamined in understanding the forces of the right. And it rose at a moment when the new right was consolidated. And I wonder if you could talk about the relationship of the anti-tax movement to the broader new right and how evangelical Christians became a key pillar of the new right and that taxes played a crucial role in that support.
0: Yes, that's a very important question and a major turning point in American politics. You know, the story that everyone believes is that the Christian evangelicals and Jerry Falwell, who was the leader of what was called then the Moral Majority, the first really big piece of the Christian evangelical movement into American politics, that they came into American politics because of abortion. But as I detail in the book, Christian evangelicals moved into the Republican political coalition and the anti-tax movement in response to proposed regulations by the Internal Revenue Service that would have denied tax exemptions and charitable contribution deductions to the so-called segregation academies in the South, private schools limited to white students that were created in response to the Supreme Court's school desegregation decision in Brown v. Board of Education in 1954. And Ronald Reagan ran for president promising to reverse the IRS position on these segregation academies. And he went famously in his 1980 campaign to a meeting of 1,500 evangelical church leaders in Texas, and basically said that he was going to reverse the IRS's position. Famously said, to that group, I endorse you. And this was the first entry of the movement into American politics. And a couple of Republican operatives, Paul Weyrich, who was a founder, co-founder of the Heritage Foundation, and Richard Viguerie, who was a Republican creator of direct mail as a fundraising method, which was huge at the time, went into a meeting with Jerry Falwell and convinced him that he needed to move the Christian evangelical followers into politics. And so it is really taxes and IRS regulations that moved the Christian evangelicals into the Republican coalition, where they've stayed ever since. And the anti-IRS position, which really was fomented at that time, has been a key pillar of the anti-tax movement ever since. You know, the Democrats voted under Biden to increase the funding for the IRS because it's completely overwhelmed. Its technology is 30 years old, and it can't enforce the law as it sits. And the Republicans have basically eliminated that funding, that extra funding for the IRS, piece by piece ever since.
1: That sentiment within the Republican Party, obviously, in the 1980s, much of that really coalesced. You mentioned the Reagan administration campaigning on the sort of dog whistle notion of a welfare queen who is benefiting unduly from your taxes. And you mentioned earlier Grover Norquist, founder and president of Americans for Tax Reform, which was founded in 1985. How did, in the 1980s and beyond, a figure like Norquist, against the backdrop of the Reagan administration, shape the Republican Party's orientation, enduring orientation over taxation?
0: Well, Norquist founded Americans for Tax Reform. He was not really the founder, and he always claims that Ronald Reagan asked him to found it, but I don't think that's the right story. I talk about that some in the book. I'll spare you that detail. But Norquist really was an anti-tax. He was an anti-communist person first, and mostly during the Reagan administration. He was out in Africa working with anti-communist forces and so forth. But he had come to his anti-tax attitudes as a child, because his father would take the family to the local Dairy Joy for ice cream. And before he gave the children a lick of ice cream or gave them their cone, he would take Grover's cone and say, "This is the federal tax." And he took a lick. And then he took another lick and he'd say, "This is the state tax." And then he'd take a third lick and say, "This is the city tax." And so Grover inherited his anti-tax attitudes pretty naturally from his father. But he was very effective. He became extremely effective in the late 80s and the early 90s, along with Newt Gingrich, who was his buddy and collaborator. And Grover started circulating his anti-tax pledge. And it's been signed by Republican presidential candidates and federal and state legislators and governors. And the federal pledge promises never, ever to vote for raising taxes, no matter what the economic or financial circumstances of the government are. It even bans closing loopholes unless there's a tax cut somewhere. So he basically eliminated taxes as a way of dealing with deficits and debt and so forth. And Grover's pledge currently has been signed by 44 Republican governors and 192 members, I think, of the House. and 17 governors, 192 members of the House, and 44 current Republican senators. So that he has been really very successful. He also has what he calls Wednesday meetings. They started in Washington in the mid-90s, early 90s, and they bring together Republican political operatives and people from the think tanks and other leaders of Republican right. And government says they all want government to go away. Grover famously says he wants government so small you can drown it in a bathtub. But he created these meetings also in state legislatures around the country. And he has been described by 60 Minutes as the single most effective conservative activist in the country. Arianna Huffington once called him the dark wizard of the anti-tax cult. And Hillary Clinton famously said, the Democrats need a Grover Norquist type doing progressive things instead of anti-tax things.
1: Well, speaking of the Democratic Party, although, you know, you've just delineated or listed the number of Republicans who've signed on to Grover Norquist's anti-tax pledge, members of the Democratic Party have also played a role in the whittling down of taxation in the United States. How would you characterize that?
0: Well, that's a very important question because people do think of it as a Republican issue. But Ronald Reagan faced Democratic Congresses, at least a Democratic House, during his entire time as president. So he couldn't have gotten any of his tax cuts through without Democratic support. And Bill Bradley, a Democratic senator from New Jersey, who was more famous as a basketball player, was crucial in getting the top tax rate down as low as 28% for Reagan. And since then, just to bring it quickly to the current time, when Barack Obama and Hillary Clinton were running for president in the Democratic primary, George Stephanopoulos asked them in 2008, are you going to raise taxes? And they both said, we will not raise taxes on anybody with income less than $250,000. And Stephanopoulos, hearkening back to George Herbert Walker Bush's No New Taxes pledge, said, is that a No New Taxes pledge? And they both said, yes. And then when Obama was president and the George W. Bush huge tax cuts were about to expire, he sent Joe Biden to negotiate with Mitch McConnell, the Senate leader for the Republicans at the time. And Biden and McConnell agreed they would not raise taxes on anybody below $400,000. And Biden and his campaign for president, and then while he was president, never made a proposal to increase taxes on people below $400,000 and insisted that he never would. And so, at least up until now, the Republican Party has not wanted to tax anybody, and the Democratic Party doesn't want to tax 98% of anybody. And so they're both sort of anti-tax parties in some fundamental sense.
1: Well, because there's so much in the present, I want to bring the conversation up to Trump. And I wonder if you could place the scale of his tax cuts under, you know, his first term and then now in more historic perspective, looking at what you've really been tracing since the 1970s of this incredibly well-funded, well-organized campaign against taxation, especially for the wealthy.
0: Well, if I could, I'd like to just start with George W. Bush because it's the turn of the century.
1: Sure.
0: We were running large surpluses at the end of the Clinton administration. Alan Greenspan told the Congress the surpluses would be so large we'd pay off all of the federal debt. And I guess the good news in my story is that that problem has been solved. We've got plenty of federal debt now. And the Bush tax cuts were huge, and he enacted tax cuts in 2001 before September 11th. But he enacted more tax cuts in 2003 after his so-called war on terror, which cost over $8 trillion, and a prescription drug benefit for Medicare, which cost another $4 or $5 trillion, and refused to raise taxes to fund that. And then Trump came along in 2017 and cut taxes further, cut taxes, the corporate tax rate in particular, from 35 to 21%, but also taxes at the top, and also raised the standard deduction for most Americans. But if you look at it, starting with Bush through Trump, they reduced taxes by 3% of GDP. I know people don't like to think about 3% of GDP, but 3% of GDP is what we're now going to be paying as interest on the federal debt. And that's well over $1 trillion. And so we've had this incredible reduction of taxes. And the federal debt today is now, as a share of the U.S. economy, going to be greater in a year or so than Greece or Italy, just to put us in context around the world, something that has never happened before. And it's larger than it was at any time since the end of World War II. And there is no prospect of reducing the federal debt. Trump's tariffs, which are about 10 times as large as they were before he came into office, are still very, very small in terms of its impact on the federal budget deficit. And the deficit for the year that ended September 30th this year was very close to $2 trillion. And we're not in a recession. We're not in a war. The economy is pretty good so far. And yet we have these huge tax reductions in circumstances where we're not facing a financial crisis or pandemic. We're just rolling along, and we're raising about 18% of GDP at the most in taxes, and we're spending about 23%. So there's a huge gap between federal spending and taxes that keeps growing, and the interest on the federal debt keeps compounding because we keep issuing more and more debt. So we're in a very, very bad, unprecedentedly bad fiscal situation, financial situation for the federal government. And that is in part due to the anti-tax movement. I certainly argue it's in large part due to the anti-tax movement.
1: One of the things that the Republicans have had as a sort of abiding interest for decades has been a great hostility to the IRS. I wonder if you can characterize that sentiment and the degree to which hopes to, you know, defund, shrink the IRS have been realized with Trump's second term.
0: The Democrats were really trying to put the IRS on a stable path, meaning that the IRS would be able to hire people who could help enforce the tax laws as they are written, but also people who would be able to answer the phone, and new computers that would be able to do a lot of the work that people are doing that the IRS is unable to do now. And the Republicans have defunded all of the increases of the IRS, and then the DOGE efforts of Elon Musk at the beginning of the second Trump administration resulted in a huge cutback in people at the IRS. A lot of the people who were fired, who were on probation, were people who had retired from law firms and were very sophisticated in partnership law and international law, places where the IRS is really unable to enforce the law. and they were all on probation. They were all let go. The IRS has lost about 25% of its workforce. There have been six people since Trump came into office again in 2025 who have been the head of the IRS. Currently, the head of the IRS is the Secretary of the Treasury. And I worked for the Treasury twice, and I can tell you, being Secretary of the Treasury is a full-time job, and being Commissioner of Internal Revenue Service is a full-time job. And Scott Bessent is supposed to be doing both, but I can't believe he's really doing both well. And so the leadership of the IRS, and there is no commissioner, there was a fellow who was appointed CEO of the IRS, which never existed before, and he's got two jobs. He's running the Social Security Administration, so that's another full-time job. So you've really got no real leadership in place at the IRS, I think it's fair to say. You've got a hollowed-out workforce, and you've got antiquated computers that are not likely to be modernized very quickly, if ever. And so the IRS is in real trouble. And this is rough for the ordinary American who has a question for the IRS that he can't get answered by either going to an office or making a telephone call. And it's also a big problem for the FISC, federal finances, because the IRS can't enforce complicated tax avoidance efforts on behalf of very large partnerships and international operations, which are just too complicated for the average government employee to deal with. And we saw that actually in a report on Trump's own tax returns that was put out by the Joint Committee on Taxation during his first term. And one fellow was given the task of auditing Trump, and president is required to be audited under law, and he was just completely incapable of auditing any of the partnership income that Trump was getting. And my guess is that the combination of partnership income and crypto income is going to be even harder for the IRS this time around to ferret out what the right amount of tax would be.
1: Let me end by asking you about public support for the anti-tax movement, support from those who are actually not the wealthy. What has motivated people to support tax cuts, especially for those who are rich, and have sentiment shifted in recent years? You know, Trump's big, beautiful bill is very unpopular, for example.
0: Well, the first thing I should say is that a majority of the American people do not control what Congress does. What Congress does depends on leadership within Congress and at the White House and in coalitions that are formed. And it's much easier for the anti-tax folks to form effective coalitions of people who want to cut a tax on this or that than it is for the people who are worried about the financial situation of the country to get together and create an effective legislative coalition to do something about the anti-tax movement. So the American public is at a disadvantage. But it's also the case that the American public for a long time has been remarkably optimistic. In an earlier book that I wrote with a political scientist at Yale, we found out that polls showed that 41% of American people thought that they would be in the top 1% when they died and subject to the estate tax, which the Republicans cleverly called the death tax. I remember being in Boston, and I always talk to taxi drivers, and I asked my driver of a taxi what was worrying him at the moment, and he said the death tax. And I was able to assure him by the time I got out of the cab that he would never face the death tax, but he certainly was worried about it. And so there is this combination of everybody despises the IRS. People would rather have a root canal than an IRS audit. And having had both, I prefer a root canal myself. And you have this natural anti-tax, anti-sentiment, anti-IRS sentiment. And so it is much easier for Congress to keep cutting taxes than it is to get in a room and figure out how to raise them. In the current bill, they cut spending on Medicaid for the poor and food stamps and the like as a way of funding tax cuts for people who were much wealthier. So the Republican Party and Donald Trump seem willing to cut some spending as long as it's not on their rich friends and contributors, and cut taxes at the same time. So it's a we're in a mess. So one doesn't need an economics degree to know that we're in a mess.
1: Michael Gratz, thank you so much for joining me today.
0: You're welcome, Sasha. It's been a pleasure.
1: Michael Gratz is Professor Emeritus of Tax Law at Columbia Law School, author of The Power to Destroy, How the Anti-Tax Movement Hijacked America. 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I'm Sasha Lilly. Thanks so much for listening, and please tune in again next time.

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1: This is your KYRS live and local calendar for May 18th to the 21st. Monday, Jerry Lee Raines at The Parlor, Tristan Hart Pierce at Zola, Ron Green at Maryhill, Texas Ketamine at The Big Dipper, and the Mac Movement open mic with Probably John at The Big Dipper. Monday and Tuesday, open jam at Jackson Street. Tuesday, James Berkeley at 1919 Wine Cellar, Ron Crescioni at The Osprey, and Jameson Sampson and the All-Star Jam with Jerry at Zola. Wednesday, Austin Carruthers at Iron Horse in the Valley, Shelby Natasha and Akifumi Kado at Zola, Littlefoot, Yes Ma'am, and One Man Train Wreck at The Big Dipper, open mic with Derek Hart at The Checkerboard, and the Downtown Get Down Jam at The Red Room. Thursday, Robert Vaughn at Arborcrest, Justin Priest at the Steam Plant, the Johnson Brothers Blues Jam at Chan's Red Dragon, the Dirty Champions at PJ's, open mic with Derek Hart at the Alibi, and Jason Perry at the Social. For an entire hour of local musicians, tune into Sounds of Spokane every Sunday night at 8 on KYRS.
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6: Yo, let's go. 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
6: 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It's just down the road.
8: Most teen crashes happen within minutes of leaving home, and not wearing a seatbelt is one of the leading causes of teen traffic deaths. It takes 2 seconds to buckle up. 2 seconds that could save your life. Real friends buckle up.

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1: On the line with us, our buddy Phil Itner, the veteran war correspondent, host of the On the Edge podcast. He lives in and based out of Kyiv, Ukraine. Philip Itner on YouTube, Itner Philip on social media. Phil, welcome back to the program. How's everything? I understand you guys were just hammered last night by Russian drones and missiles.
2: Yeah, it was a rough night. Went on for hours. I guess the count is somewhere around 600 drones were launched against Kyiv. 56 ballistic and cruise missiles were launched against the capital. We still have very good air defense here, so many of them were shot down, but a few did get through. I had a building get hit, 15-minute walk from me here. Mm-hmm. So, needless to say, a little sleep deprived today.
1: Yeah.
2: The body count was large. I think for the entire city it was 15. There was an apartment building that was struck, and 7 were killed alone in that one strike. Countless other injuries. They're still pulling people from the rubble. I mean, even just an hour and change ago, there was a bulletin then that, some children were pulled from the rubble. It's a massive attack, and it's being called the biggest attack since the initial invasion back in 22. President Zelensky came out with a statement in which he kind of indicated that it might have something to do with the fact that Donald Trump has traveled to Beijing and, trying to send a message to both Trump and Xi about what they can do, the Russians, in this war here in Ukraine and still being able to strike the capital. But, you know, it's all arbitrary, and it's civilians they're hitting.
1: Right.
2: They're not really going for military targeting. If anything, they are trying to hit civilian energy infrastructure, which is a war crime. But it was just hours and hours and hours of anti-aircraft, blasts and explosions, and the air raid alert would go on, and then not 5 minutes later, it would be switched off. You'd give it all clear, and then 5 minutes after that, a new air raid alert. So it wasn't just
1: amazing,
2: the sounds of the explosions and everything. It was these up and down alerts of, take shelter. Okay, now it seems the skies are clear. No, take shelter again. And it just, it just wears on the nerves.
1: Yeah.
2: And it,
1: well, it reaches the
2: and
1: whole
2: that's
1: point.
2: Its intention.
1: Yeah. So I understand in the Kherson region that there is a part of Ukraine that has been encircled by the Russians, and they're not letting food or other supplies in or out. About 6,000 people are trapped, and they're trying to starve them out. Is that true?
2: Yeah, we're getting increasing reports about this. I sat down with a reporter who lives in Kherson. She lives in the city, which is still held in Ukrainian hands. Kherson is divided by the river. So the western side of the river is held by Ukraine, and that's where the city and the seat of government is. And then on the western side of the embankment of the river, that's where Russians are, and they send drones and things like that. But they also occupy that part of the oblast, the Kherson Oblast. And so they occupy these towns, and they've encircled them with mines

0: of bodies being left in the streets for animals to, you know,
1: eat,
0: you know, yeah. scavenge. Terrible torture and not letting medicine or food in, lack of drinking water. Even people who have wells, because the wells work on electricity, they can't get gas for the generators, so they can't draw water from their own wells, which was how they used to survive. And it's turning into a situation where there's a real bad potential human catastrophe if this goes on for much longer, because they've already gone for months and months now without food. And it's just, you know, the Russians have decided that instead of allowing for an escape corridor, which is what they've normally done for civilians, oftentimes when they're, you know, either advancing on a city or they're sieging a city, that they'll let them out through a they'll set up a corridor and they'll right. hold it open for
1: they're
0: a while.
1: They're not doing that
0: this time. Not doing that this time. Yeah, this time they're starving these people.
1: The other story that I saw is that within Ukraine there are a bunch of American companies that have manufacturing facilities or other offices. And that Cargill, Coca-Cola, Boeing, Mondelez, Philip Morris, Bunge, these companies have been hit by Russian drones. In fact, Cargill just got hit by 7 Russian drones into their major grain terminal, 7 drones in just 3 minutes. And that the American Chamber of Commerce is asking the Trump administration to ask Russia to stop hitting American companies in Ukraine. And the Trump administration refuses to ask Russia to stop. Yet when Ukraine struck, along with other targets, perhaps even accidentally, struck an American company's facilities in Russia last week, the Trump administration immediately issued a warning to Ukraine saying, don't hit American companies within Russia. What the hell is going on here, Phil?
0: This is no surprise. Trump has a preference for Vladimir Putin, and he has a open disdain for Zelensky and Ukraine. I mean, we all we have to do is think back to that incident in the Oval, yeah. in which he was saying, you know, you have no cards, you might as well surrender, give up, all this kind of stuff. And then, you know, Ukraine, it turns out, actually does have a lot of cards, because mm-hmm. not a few weeks later after that, they had Operation Spiderweb, which was a groundbreaking drone assault deep into Russia's territory, which hit a huge percentage of their tactical bomber command and, you know, assets. And, you know, they just it's clear that Trump has a preference for Putin. And, you know,
1: he's a Russian asset. I think he has been since the 80s.
0: I agree with you. I get a lot of flack for this, but I 100% believe that he is a Russian asset. I think he's been compromised by Russian military intelligence, and I think he is doing their bidding. And that includes destroying us domestically, ganging up with oligarchs on a global level. Many of them are Russian or former Soviet. He's compromised by all the shady financial deals that he did with those oligarchs who are just there's no difference between these. Many of most 99% of these oligarchs are beholden to the Kremlin, so there's really no difference there. We have a Manchurian candidate, I believe. I firmly believe,
1: and
0: at some point, hopefully, we get a postmortem on this and we learn the truth. But I do firmly believe that he is either a willing participant or a useful idiot, or he's compromised, and so he does their bidding. But one way or the other, Putin's pulling the strings,
1: and
0: we're all paying for it.
1: You got it. We're talking with Phil Edner, the war correspondent based out of Kyiv, Ukraine, live from Kyiv, Ukraine. Phil, I just have 2 minutes to a hard break here. Trump is in China. President Xi has humiliated him now several times. Trump told Xi how wonderful he was. Xi did not respond, literally did not reply. Trump tried to shake his hand and dominate him by flipping Trump's hand over Xi's, and Xi flipped Trump's hand upside down and dominated him with, you know, Trump with his famous dominance handshake, blew up in his face. Xi warned Trump about the Thucydides trap this morning, about, you know, what happens when medium powers rise.

0: to great powers and war becomes inevitable. And Trump had no idea what he was talking about and instead blithered about how wonderful Xi is as a leader. He thinks he can flatter this guy into doing something nice. He's brought a bunch of billionaire oligarchs along with him who are all trying to cut deals, including his own son. Is this going to have any impact on Ukraine and Russia?
1: I don't think so. We'll have to see. You know, Xi has been giving munitions aid to Russia openly. But, in a sentence that I never thought I would say, I actually agree with both Vladimir Putin and Donald Trump in recent statements that they've made within the last couple of weeks in the run up to this meeting, perhaps, in that both Trump and Putin have said that the war in Ukraine is coming to an end. And I agree with that. I do think the war is coming to an end.
0: Because Russia's losing it.
1: But here's the thing that Donald Trump and Putin aren't saying is that the war is coming to an end, but the end result, the conclusion of this war, is will be a disastrous loss for Russia and a historic victory for Ukraine.
0: Yeah,
1: Ukraine is going to be sovereign and it's going to be democratic and it's going to own the territory that is strategically important to it. It might lose some territory that the Russians occupy currently, but the Russians are being repelled. They're being pushed back all over the place, and they're doing very badly on the front lines. And so, if the war is to end anytime soon, as both Putin and Trump have intimated,
2: it's bad news
1: for Moscow and Putin.
0: Yeah, I absolutely agree with you, Phil. It certainly looks that way. Phil Edner. Phil, always great talking with you. Thanks so much.
1: Good talking to you, Tom.
3: In the shadows of the Kremlin's might.

0: I think we can safely say Putin owns Trump. There's just like no way to deny that, sadly. So why is Wall Street partying while working America drowns? Despite the Iran war, Trump's chaotic tariffs, inflation climbing past 3.8%, and gas prices crushing family budgets, stock market keeps hitting new highs. Why? The S&P is up 500, is up roughly 30% since Trump's election. Why? Well, it turns out there is an answer to this. Corporate profits are surging on the backs of consumers paying more for everything, while AI investment floods Silicon Valley. Working people see prices climb, paychecks shrink, and confidence collapse, while the richest investors are watching record returns. This is what oligarchy looks like in plain daylight. The Dow doesn't measure how Americans are doing. It measures how much wealth is being funneled to the top, while everyone else gets squeezed. And the Dow is telling us very loudly right now, you know, very insistently, yep, the rich people in this country are doing just great. It is so obvious. And now that companies are allowed to have to be monopolies, that you can thank Ronald Reagan in 1983 for that, the order he gave to the SEC, the FEC, and the Justice Department to stop enforcing the antitrust laws. Now that they're allowed to become monopolies, they can just rip us off all they want. We have no choice. Where else are you going to go? All right. And you can thank your local Republican legislator for all of this. Stan in Los Angeles. Hey, Stan, what's on your mind today?
1: The degree to which we as a nation, as a huge populace, need to get behind Ukraine, because in history, this war with Russia is a result of a broken treaty that they had. Now, in 2014...
0: Are you talking about the Budapest Memorandum of 98?
1: It served everybody to make safe Ukraine.
0: Yeah, it was when Ukraine gave up all their nuclear weapons in exchange for a guarantee of security from Russia, England, France, Germany, and the United States.
1: Exactly. Now, when the United States pulled out of NATO, that was horrible. But the
0: we never pulled out of NATO.
1: Well, Trump is okay.
0: Trump is trash talking NATO, but we're still a member of NATO.
1: Yeah, but what we're okay, fine. The issue for me is when Putin invaded Crimea in 2014, that Obama didn't put a stop to it then.
0: I agree.
1: Because with us and NATO in strong position, that would have eliminated what we're in right now. Now, the issue for Ukraine is, and the difference between the War of 1812, that when we had a broken treaty with England, so we had that war, is there's 3,000 miles of ocean between them, where they have this huge long border with them. They're right there. The saving grace is the same for us. There were a lot of English people who wouldn't fight us either in the War for Independence or the War of 1812. And there's the same thing going on in Russia. There are a lot of Russians who are against fighting with Ukrainians because there's so much of each lineage in each country.
0: Right.
1: So our job is to bring this forth, that if we had lost that War of 1812 to England, we'd be right where Ukraine is. We'd be England's subjects, England's puppets. And they had a lot to gain with that war because the country had doubled with Louisiana Purchase. And they had Canada, so they would have had this entire northern continent, except for Mexico. But that's the point, is we need to save Ukraine because we were saved from being subject to England again.
0: Well, Ukraine is also physically the largest country in Europe. It is the breadbasket for the world. It produces 12% of the world's wheat, for example.
1: Yes.
0: And the Russians are stealing that right now and selling it, and Trump is allowing them to do it.
1: We need to reduce the sanctions.
0: They're an example of democracy. I mean, they rejected Russian autocracy when they drove Yanukovych, Paul Manafort's client, out of office. And so Paul Manafort came to the United States and ran Donald Trump's 2016 campaign. In both cases, he was working for Vladimir Putin. And as far as I can tell, he continues to. I mean, he's got a new autocrat as his client now. Stan, I got to run, but thanks for the call. Good points all. Francesco in Sarasota, Florida. Hey, Francesco, what's up?
2: I think we're just about the same age, so you'll be familiar, I think, with some of the books that had an influence on me. I read, as a teenager, All Quiet on the Western Front. And what I learned from that is that as much as the enemy might be vilified, he's more similar than we think.
0: Yeah, it was a brilliant book about World War One.
2: Oh, yes, yes. From the German perspective, mm-hmm. actually. And then I read Hiroshima, which taught me a couple of things, the degree in which human beings can be cruel to one another. It also gave me an answer when you discuss with them, well, we can't let this country or that country have a nuclear weapon because they're crazy enough to use it, without ever seeing the irony of that statement, you know. And then the song, The Universal Soldier, which talks about the fact that it's the soldiers, millions of them on all sides, yeah. that are willing to go out and kill each other.
0: Yeah, Buffy St. Marie's famous song.
2: Yes, yes. Without these leaders, without those people, these leaders could not do the damage and inflict the suffering that they do. It's a very good song. Unfortunately, you know, it wasn't in favor because it did put soldiers in a bad light. But anyway, just speaking of that, I wanted to say, you know, that Trump did not fall from the sky, you know. He was elected twice by the American people. And I think until we really face the ignorance, greed, racism, and perhaps the fear that exists in this country, really face it head on and you know, the spotlight is on Trump, that's good. But I think until we face that he was elected by a majority of the people this a second time, the first time he didn't get the, you know, and I, as I said to your screener, because he said that to me, well, the first time, he didn't get the popular vote. I said, well, in my opinion, if he had gotten 10 million votes, it would have been an indictment. But anyway,
0: I think the thing you have to add, though, Bill, to your list of, hate and fear and greed and racism, and I would add misogyny, is the billionaires who profit off this and promote it. The Murdoch family, the Ellison family now, the billionaires who own, I'm not sure who owns the media company now. It was the Dickey brothers for a while. You know, the 1500 radio station, right-wing radio stations.
2: Mm-hmm.
0: The billionaires who own the other two right-wing television networks. One America and Newsmax. Those people, I think, are far more responsible for this. And the five Republicans on the Supreme Court who made all this possible, these corrupt Republicans, they're far more responsible for this than the average idiot, you know, who lives down the street from you, who watches Fox News and wears a red hat and goes, yeah, cool. He's the victim as much as the rest of us are.
2: Propaganda is certainly an effective tool. We've seen that throughout history.
0: Oh, yeah. It's the key to the whole thing.
2: Yeah, it really is. But anyway, I like your don't despair idea because, I say to my girlfriend who tries to be a very positive, person for kindness and writes a blog and all that, and I say, you know, even if you're rolling the rock up the mountain like Sisyphus and there's not a lot of history to to support you, I say that it's a noble cause anyway, and that's what I believe. It's the only
0: This was Franklin Roosevelt's message when he became president in the midst of the Republican Great Depression. I mean, a third of America was, to quote him, you know, ill-housed, ill-fed, ill-nourished or something like that. There were three. But his point was, he said, you know, we have nothing to fear but fear itself. And then he went on to say, nameless, paralyzing fear in the face of obstacles. I'm not quite perfectly quoting it, but damn close. And I think the nameless paralyzing part of it was the key to it, that despair stops us from taking action. And that's why I say despair is not an option, because despair is crippling. And despair is, by the way, what they want us to have. It's what every autocrat wants. They want people to despair. And we cannot indulge that. We cannot go there. It's, we have to fight back. We have to know that the arc of history works, is on our side, not on the side of these right-wing billionaires, these greed heads, these psychopaths, people who are infected with the modern day version of hoarding syndrome. History is on the side of the good people. Francesco, thank you for the call. Well said.
2: Yeah. Thank you.
0: Yeah, sure enough. Good talking to you. 14 and a half minutes past the hour. Back with more of your calls in just a minute. It's the Tom Hartman Program, exposing the con in conservative. I'll be right back with you. Pam in Arpin, Wisconsin. Hey, Pam, what's on your mind today?
3: Hi, Tom. I hope you're doing better.
0: I'm fine,
3: yeah. Feeling good.
0: Just have a bit of a cough.
3: Good. Our military equipment that we have, our military structure is obsolete. Aircraft carrier technology is old school.
0: Oh, yeah. Drones have changed everything.
3: Oh, absolutely. And I'll tell you another thing. They have hypersonic missiles. Russia does, China, and we don't even have hypersonics yet. But one hypersonic missile, if it hits an aircraft carrier, that's it. You know, and that hypersonic missile might cost what? $1 million, $500,000 compared to the price of an aircraft carrier with lots of people on board.
0: Yeah.
3: But the future is definitely drone and robotics. I was going to bring out one little thing. The Ukrainians are making little robots. Like, they look like a little tank, and they got an explosive on them, and they just run them into the where the Russians are, in their foxholes.
0: Yep, and then blow
3: them
0: up.
3: And they just got that little...
0: Yep.
3: Yeah.
0: Yeah, I've seen the videos.
3: So I'm thinking the future... Yeah, I think the future of warfare, we're already seeing a lot of changes, but I think the future of warfare is going to be drones and robotics.
0: I think you're absolutely right, Thomas. And we are way behind in this stuff because we've got this sclerotic, bribery-driven defense industry, thanks to five right-wing crazies on the take, corrupt Republicans on the Supreme Court, saying that bribing public officials is just fine with us as long as we get our take. Our book today in the Tom Hartman Book Club is In Putin's Footsteps, Searching for the Soul of an Empire Across Russia's 11 Time Zones by Nina Khrushcheva and Jeffrey Taylor. This is from the introduction titled In Putin's Footsteps. On New Year's Eve 1999, journalists in the Russian president's press pool had a feeling that things were going to change. They were right. The feeble and aging Boris Yeltsin, who could barely board a plane or stand for a 15-minute press conference, was about to deliver his end-of-the-year address, in which he resigned and ceded power to his prime minister and hand-picked successor, Vladimir Putin. Once head of the Federal Security Service, the FSB, the post-communist democratic version of the dreaded KGB, Putin was indeed an unusual choice, having served as the head of the government for only a few months. But the 48-year-old ex-spy, who had become the youngest Kremlin leader since the Soviet Union's founders, Vladimir Lenin and Joseph Stalin, had a quiet energy that seemed boundless as the geographic expanses contained within Russia's 11, yes, 11 time zones. After taking over from Yeltsin as acting president on the first day of the new millennium, and after winning by a landslide presidential elections 3 months later, Putin, in the year to come, held over a dozen press conferences and traveled to almost two dozen countries and at least a quarter of Russia's 89 regions, which are spread out over 11 time zones. Altogether, he was seen in public and on television more often than Yeltsin during most of his eight-year presidency. Suddenly, the press had something to report. The news stories were no longer those of Yeltsin's Russia, which was perceived both at home and abroad as weak, insignificant, and a corrupt boogeyman reeling from his Cold War defeat. These were stories of an enigmatic young technocrat tirelessly crisscrossing the country and meeting with workers, farmers, and cultural figures, attending theater galas and factory openings. All that uplifting travel, Russia was starving for the Kremlin's attention, connected Putin to ordinary people, and gave him the idea of delivering a rousing New Year's Eve televised address to the nation. Standing before the Kremlin's Spassky Tower just before the giant bells rang in the year 2001, under starry winter skies in front of a large, snow-dusted Christmas tree, he pledged to counter the negativity of the post-Soviet decade and set the country on a new positive course. And this he did. In his address, the ardent young leader looked both charming and in charge when he spoke of Russia's great future, heroic past, and enduring spirit. Putin had often appeared a reserved technocrat, but soon he would demonstrate a talent for finding opportunities to impress the heartland. He knew the best way to get to people's hearts, showing them that his priority was returning Russia to the world stage as a major power of formidable dimensions. Originally, he had an even bolder plan for his New Year's address, and he'd run it by journalists in his press pool during one of his trips around Russia. Without a hint of doubt in his voice, Putin told them that, quote, "Russia is an enormous country, a great country. We need to remember that our strength is our size. What if I were to travel through Russia's limitless land in one night, through all of its 11 time zones, stopping in each one at midnight local time, to record a New Year's message to show our nation's greatness, our richness, the diversity of our Mother Russia, our unity, and our worth?" Even though Russia's time zones are exaggerated in number, there should be only 7, according to generally accepted geographic markers of Greenwich Mean Time. It's a 24-hour cycle, also called UTC. Maintaining them is not only a political matter, it is reflective of the national identity, state power, and international influence. Russia has 11 time zones more than any other country, and that, as Russians would have it, bespeaks its status in a way no one can deny. Often the time that appears on a nation's iconic clock, Big Ben in the United Kingdom, for example, or those daunting dials on the Spassky Tower in Russia's case, is a subtle way of representing where power lies. But Putin's idea of showcasing his country's temporal and geographic diversity in just one night was certainly unique, and it accorded with his plans to return Russia to its lost great power status. It also sprung from what Putin knew Russians expect of their leader, something close to godlike status. Keen on creating a leader's image steeped in tradition, history, and mythology, often associated with the uniqueness of the Russian soul, spiritual endurance, persevering patience, belief in miracles, and material sacrifice, he wanted to be seen as the Dead Morose, the Granddad Frost, the Russian Santa Claus, bearing gifts of renewed national importance and self-confidence. Capitalizing on Russia's size, 6,000 miles from east to west, Putin hoped to begin restoring his country's grandeur, once Tsarist, then Soviet, and now Russian. The idea was bold and beautiful, but unfortunately unrealizable. The book In Putin's Footsteps by Nina Khrushcheva and Jeffrey Taylor.

0: My op-ed today over at HartmanReport.com. Did Xi welcome wealth, power, and corruption as Trump puts Taiwan on the table? Step into the Wayback Machine here and go back maybe 15 years or so. And on Fox News, this is during the Obama presidency, they had this body language expert on who was, you know, all the time being interviewed. I don't know whatever happened to her. Maybe she's still on. I haven't watched Fox News in years. But one of the things, I remember watching a segment and thinking, oh, that's interesting. She said that when people shake hands, if both hands are vertical, you know, thumb up, little finger at the bottom, then that's a handshake among equals. If one person puts their hand palm down and the other person accepts that palm up, that means that the person who's putting palm down is dominant and the person putting palm up is submissive. Now, Donald Trump knows this, right? He's been doing this power handshake thing for decades. He's very famous about it. He tries to grab people's hands and grow, you know, and he always tries to get his hand on top. Xi Jinping just did the reverse. Donald Trump tried to shake his hand with a power shake, and Xi just grabbed it and flipped it and just took complete control of that situation physically. Now, this, by the way, follows the embarrassing meeting at the airport. Trump's plane, Air Force One, shows up at the airport. When Obama flew into Beijing back in 2009, President Xi came out and met his plane. But not yesterday. Now, when Trump arrived, President Xi was back having tea someplace in the Forbidden Palace or whatever, Forbidden City. And Trump got met by Hang Zheng, the ceremonial vice president, the guy with no power whatsoever, which was China's way of saying, we don't think you have any power either, Trump. And it gets worse. Before the meeting, the formal meeting even started, Donald Trump turned to Xi, the cameras are rolling, and said, you're a great leader. Sometimes people don't like me saying it, but I say it anyway because it's true. It's an honor to be your friend. And Xi just looked at him. He didn't say, oh, well, I'm glad you're my friend, or, you know, you're a great leader, too. No, he just looked at him like, who is this gnat? And then in the formal, comments, Xi said, and I quote, the Taiwan question is the most important issue in China-U.S. relations. And if it's not handled properly, he said, quote, the two countries will have clashes and even conflicts, putting the entire relationship in great jeopardy. He then referenced Sparta, the Thucydides trap. Now, I've talked about this for years on this program. We've had conversations with, you know, political analysts and historians about it. This is a story that Thucydides identified, which is, and this had to do with Greece and Sparta back 3,000 years ago, which is where you've got two powers, and one is clearly dominant, and the other one is clearly small compared to the dominant one. And the smaller power starts gaining power until they are at equal power. And when they are at equal power, according to Thucydides, the Greek philosopher and historian, when they are at equal power, war becomes almost inevitable if the two cannot find ways to have their interests correspond rather than clash. Xi referenced this, and it's obvious what he was talking about. Trump didn't have a friggin' clue what Xi was talking about. The guy, you know, he hired other people to sit in for him during history class. The guy just said, excuse me, Trump just has no understanding of history or of, you know, great power dynamics or any of this stuff. So what happened was Xi says this, and Trump's response is basically, you know, and Xi added, by the way, he said, the whole world is watching our meeting. And the U.S. and China can meet global challenges together and provide more stability for the world. And what was Trump's response? He repeated, you're a great leader. It's an honor to be your friend. And then he added, the relationship between China and the USA is going to be better than ever before. Donald Trump is a, oh, and he also pointed to the billionaires in the room that he brought with him, you know, the CEO of BlackRock, the CEO of Boeing, Tim Cook, Elon Musk, and he said, they're here to pay respects to you, China. In other words, he groveled. He didn't say, no, we're going to defend Taiwan. He didn't say, you know, shove your Thucydides trap stuff up your behind. He didn't say we are going to defend democracy. He didn't bring up Jimmy Lai in Hong Kong, who's still in prison for having advocated democracy in Hong Kong, like he said he was going to do. None of that. Instead, he groveled. I mean, this is just dangerous stuff. Donald Trump has destroyed American credibility around the world. He has weakened our soft power by allowing this South African Nepo baby idiot to destroy USAID, thus weakening our soft power, you know, across Africa and South Asia. He's groveling in front of Xi when Russian missiles strike American companies, Boeing, in Ukraine. When Russian missiles strike American companies in Ukraine, Trump has literally not said a word. This has been going on for months. But when Ukraine struck an American-owned factory in Russia, Trump immediately said, oh, wait a minute, you can't do that. It's just amazing. Before he went, before he left for, pardon me, before he left for Ukraine or for China, excuse me, Trump said that he was going to discuss arms sales, American arms sales to Taiwan. This is something that, you know, Ronald Reagan had his 6 points. And one of them is we will never compromise on arms sales to Taiwan with China. And Trump bragged before he left. He said, I'm going to have that discussion. It's one of the many things we'll be talking about. Xi would like me not to. No, Xi would love you to talk about that. You know, this is just astonishing how corrupt this man is, how corrupt. And he brought his son along to hustle some business deals. Eric is there. I don't remember if Eric is Uday or Kuse. I think he's Kuse, right? This is just, we're abandoning American power. We're abandoning America's position in the world. The Taiwanese have to be scared to death right now about what's going on. I mean, Grandpa, who's losing it, who's falling asleep, whose hands are all covered with bruises, presumably from the anti-Alzheimer's drugs they're giving him by infusion. But who knows? Raja Krishnamurthy, a congressman, has introduced the Six Assurances to Taiwan Act that would codify Reagan's Six Assurances into binding federal law. We need this to stop Trump from selling out Taiwan. So if you, my project for the day is call your member of Congress at 202-224-3121 and tell him to support Raja Krishnamurthy's Six Assurances to Taiwan Act. It's in both the House and the Senate. In the House, it's House Bill 3452. In the Senate, it's Senate Bill 3208. But you don't need the numbers. You can just say, support Raja Krishnamurthy's Taiwan, Six Assurances to Taiwan Act.
1: This is the Tom Hartman Program.
0: If these billionaires, Trump and the billionaires with him, who have no interest in America other than as, you know, customers, are going to sell us out, we need Congress to stand up. James in Shelby Township, Michigan. Hey, James, what's on your mind today?
2: I want to pick your brain a little bit. We've been talking a little bit today about China, manufacturing, trade, and all that. Mm-hmm. I'd like to pick your brain about Ross Perot back in the early 90s.
0: Yep.
2: He predicted all this.
0: Yeah, it was the election of 1992, wasn't it? Yeah, when Bill Clinton was running. Yeah, 92.
2: Yeah.
0: He absolutely did.
2: What do you know about Ross Perot? I mean, why is he so forgotten when he was actually a prophet? He knew what was coming.
0: He got 20% of the vote. Bill Clinton only got 43% of the vote and became president. He didn't even get half the vote. So, yeah, it was a big deal. Ross Perot was a billionaire who had made his money with, I forget the name of the company, but it was basically a data company that did payroll for people and you know, did accounting for big companies and something systems. And it was a famous company back in the 90s. It's been eclipsed over the years by companies, you know, like Oracle and whatnot. And, you know, he was a very, very wealthy guy. And he understood that if you move, you know, this neoliberalism that Ronald Reagan had introduced America to in 1981, that was based on a theory that was come up with in the late 1940s. By the Mont-Pelerin group, you know, by Hayek and von Mises and company, you know, that we should just basically do away with borders in terms of, you know, you keep borders to keep for people. In other words, people can't cross borders, but money can cross borders. That corporations are transnational beings rather than whereas human beings are not. And Ross Perot looked at that and said, that's crazy. And he was right.
2: Right.
0: And you know, he's not remembered, I think, for two reasons, or maybe three reasons. One, he was a little eccentric, and he went off on this weird thing about how he thought that his opponents in the election were trying to wiretap his daughter, and, you know, so there was just something weird going on. He came across as kind of a crazy guy. Number two,
2: it might have been true. Who knows?
0: Pardon me, it might have been. But number two, he had this retired admiral whose name is escaping me as his running mate, who famously said, "Who am I? What am I doing here?" Which was meant as a rhetorical question, but, you know, it was taken literally. And then number three. After he lost the election, he just kind of went radio silent. He really did not want the publicity. He was not a publicity seeker. And he died, you know, a few years after that. I'm not sure exactly when he died, but he's been gone for a while. And so I think he's just kind of a historical footnote.
2: Did he start as an independent and then chose sides, or what?
0: Yeah, he ran as an independent. He created his own party. And it was a party that
2: so what made him choose the Republican side?
0: Pardon?
2: What made him choose the Republicans?
0: He didn't. He was not a Republican. He ran as an independent. He ran against George Herbert Walker Bush, who was the Republican.
2: I wasn't sure if he joined a ticket or not. You know,
0: I think it was called the Reform Party. It was called something like that. He created a political party, which I think he still kind of limps along. James, thanks for the call. Tony in Buffalo, New York. Hey, Tony, what's up?
3: Well, I subscribe to a magazine called The Worst Pills and Best Pills News.
0: Okay.
3: And this is involving the FDA approval of new drugs. There was an act in 1962 that said, in order to approve a drug, you were required to have at least two successful, randomized, double-blinded clinical trials. Since the entire FDA was dismissed by the Trump administration and they put in their own people, that two trials has been eliminated. Now they can approve a drug on one trial. Ever since they've been there, they have been unable to have a consistent policy of making decisions because they are being pressured by the administration on what drugs they are to take and allow to be put to the public. Some of the drugs that they're approving can cause heart attacks and kill people. Mm. You cannot trust the FDA under this administration because it's corrupt.
0: Yeah. Well, it's not just the FDA. Look at the Environmental Protection Agency. Look at, I forget which agency it was. It might have been the FDA. That you know, has approved now two of these horrible pesticides. They're amping up the production of glyphosate, of Roundup, apparently causes cancer. There's two other major pesticides that were scheduled for phasing out under the Biden administration that Trump has said, no, you can put those back in the food supply. And one of them causes neurological damage in children. We know this. It's a nerve poison. and that's how it kills insects.
3: In recent months, they approved a drug, and then about 2 months later, they found out that there were side effects to this drug that they approved, and they had to withdraw it from the market.
0: Yeah.
3: And they did something called a black box, which means you should not use this drug.
0: Right.
3: But they allowed, and one of them was for women in menopause.
0: Yeah. It's really unfortunate that we've got a former heroin addict who's a brainworm infected, former sex addict, maybe current, who knows, who is a lawyer and has absolutely no medical training in charge of our entire medical system and healthcare system and health system. It's bizarre. Tony, thank you for the call. We'll be right back. James in Spokane, Washington. Hey, James, what's up?
4: I want to say this one thing first. The really corrosive thing, I think, in our society is hate. If we can just stop even our adversaries, even the people that have done us wrong, stop hating. Because I was raised as a Catholic. I know the New Testament really well. I think that's the only really relevant part of the Bible for everybody.
0: I think it's healthy stuff. I every morning I have a little period of time when I pray for members of my family and people I care about and what's going on and everything. Mm-hmm. And I've been including Trump in my prayers. I think it's healing
4: me.
0: I don't know if it's healing him, but
4: absolutely right. We know medically how hate, negative feelings, and inspirations raise your blood pressure.
0: Yep.
4: You tend to frown more. You tend to sneer more. Whereas if you bless things, it's much easier to smile.
0: Yeah.
4: And the other reason for that is, Tom, religiously or not, however you look at it, if you don't believe there's a personified God, then it's the universe. The universe is one thing. It's a bunch of energy fields. None of them are separate in any way, shape, or form. You're a part of it. It's a part of you. You're cursing any of it. You're cursing yourself quite clearly, emphatically, and directly.
0: I agree.
4: If you bless any of it, you're blessing yourself.
0: When I was a little kid, there was a show that came on before the cartoons every Sunday morning that my brother Steve and I used to sit and watch. It was just a little 15-minute kind of inspirational moment, but it started with a picture of a pair of hands lighting a match and then lighting a candle. And there was a song, and the song said, "If everyone lit just one little candle, what a bright world this would be." And I'm not going to try and sing it. My singing voice is terrible, particularly with a cold. But that's always been meaningful to me, actually. It kind of became my life motto, you know. It's like my job is to light my candle or to light any candles I can to enlighten the world. So, I'm with you, James.
4: Rather than shade. Yeah. And, Tom, you know, when I talked to you last time, we talked about the middle class and how it's kind of misrepresented in this country.
0: Yeah.
4: And you are, in fact, a member of that. But you're a good man. You're a man of honor. I wouldn't care if you had all the money in the world because I know you do the right thing with it, the good things with it.
0: Yeah, well, I don't.
4: But the billionaires are lunatics.
0: You know, we're doing okay.
4: Yeah, but in any case, you get my meaning.
0: Yeah, I do, James.
4: The top 1% has 33% of the wealth. I'm sorry, 33% of the wealth. The 9% below that would be between 91 and 99 or whatever, has 36% of the wealth.
0: Right, and the bottom half of America has 3 or 4%. Yeah. James, I've got to move along. Your points are very well made. Thank you very much. Joe in Chicago. Hey, Joe. My apologies for the delay in getting back to you. What's up?
5: I wanted to mention something that when people say Trump has symptoms of being Alzheimer's, that just seems really incorrect. People with Alzheimer's don't talk nearly as much as he does. He doesn't have a personality change. He's still a bad person that remains a bad person. He's very clear when he's speaking of who is, he knows who is, the people he doesn't like are.
0: Yeah, I've been saying this for a long time. I think he has age-related cognitive decline, but I think his basic baseline problem is that he's a psychopath and a malignant narcissist.
5: Yes. He's a very demented person, but it's not Alzheimer's.
0: Yeah.
5: Ronald Reagan showed Alzheimer's when he forgot that he campaigned against nuclear treaties and then decided...
0: No, my mom died of Alzheimer's. I know what it's like. I mean, I've seen it up close and personal. That's not what Trump has.
5: I just want to also make a...
0: But I do think he's taking anti-Alzheimer's medication. This is just my guess, but I think that... Because it's given through infusion in the back of the hand.
5: Yeah, he's definitely taking a lot of drugs. But I want to just make an observation about Fetterman, who wrote this op-ed in the Washington Journal justifying his positions on immigration and Israel and the ballroom that he supports. And what he doesn't mention is that none of these things are done through democratic normal processes. They're all done through autocratic abuse of our democracy. Yeah. And he makes no mention of this. And the fact that he is all in on this completely autocracy takeover of democracy is extremely alarming.
0: Yeah, he's in bed with Netanyahu is what's going on.
5: Yeah, of course. So that's all I had for today.
0: And every cycle, the Republicans find one vulnerable Democrat that they can buy off, they can threaten, they can elevate, they can, you know, whatever. It was Kyrsten Sinema and Joe Manchin the last time. Before that, it was Joe Lieberman. Now it's, John Fetterman. It's a tragedy. Joe, thanks for the call. Jim in Ludington. Is that Ludington, Michigan?
6: Ludington, Michigan, Tom. About bonobos, Ape House by Sarah Gruen is a great fiction book if you like to get a little kidnapped bonobo in with your information.
0: Tell me about it.
6: I've got two other things. You started talking about bonobos, and I just remembered that. But it's where somebody dies that's running a zoo, and then some other scientists steal the bonobos. But you're seeing the bonobo, let's make love, not war behavior quite frequently in the book.
0: Mm-hmm.
6: So I was thinking about these people that are going with Trump, or gone with Trump, to China. We've got Cargill, Boeing, Coca-Cola, those factories that the Russians were bombing in Ukraine. And do you think those officers, those CEOs and company brass will say to the Chinese, hey, can you get those Russians to quit doing that to our companies?
0: I doubt it, because Trump is okay with it. Trump refuses to mention it. So I doubt they're going to do anything to piss off Trump.
6: So I got one more thing, and this is kind of involving trade. My representative over here, John Molinar, has teamed up with Debbie Dingell to put a law together to really put the hammer down on getting Chinese EVs in this country. And it's already almost impossible with the tariffs, the parts, and all that kind of thing. And I think we have a chance to get rid of Molinar this time with the way Trump's popularity's gone down.
0: Is he a Republican?
6: And now she's given him a chance to put another feather in his hat. Mm-hmm. And with the war that's going on over there, we need to really do some things about getting off fossil fuels.
0: Yeah. Yeah, you think? And which is another example of how Trump has just screwed America by ending literally $1 trillion worth of green energy initiatives. I mean, he just paid a Danish company $1 billion to stop construction on a wind farm off the East Coast that was three quarters done. In the air, I realize you feel like I got to go. Jim, thank you. Hatsy in my apologies to anybody who might be offended. Hatsy in Chapel Hill, North Carolina. Hey, Hatsy, thanks for listening to WPCF. What's up?
7: Hello, Tom?
0: Mm-hmm. Hi, that's me.
7: You can hear me.
0: Yes.
7: Okay. Yes, this is Hatsy. Yes, I was listening to you. I listen to you all the time. Thank you very much for what you do. There was a gentleman 3 or 4 back who was talking about he was an older man and he was gone on a date and he thought that men and women were equal. And the other day, you were talking about working in South America. I want to say it wasn't Bolivia, but
0: no, it was Colombia,
7: anyway,
0: Bogota, Colombia.
7: Colombia.
0: Yeah,
7: right.
0: The story about the Archbishop.
7: Yeah, right. Well, I have a PhD in Romance Languages and Literatures, and one of my focuses was Latin America. And it is amazing to me. I was infuriated by what happened to you and the woman that you were working with, anything but the Archbishop, the Archpreste, had to say, in Latin America, religion, the Catholic Church and the governments are joined at the hip, were, still are in many places. There was not much difference between dictatorship. I'm so angry, I can't find my words. there was not much difference between the Catholic Church and a dictatorship.
0: Yeah.
7: And they were equally as bad, and they did horrible things to the indigenous people and to women. And it all goes back to the fathers, quote unquote, of the early Roman Catholic Church in various parts of the world. Specifically, a book called El Corbacho. It was an Italian version and a Spanish version that basically said women were soulless and had no use except to have children, which brings us to this century, this date, the 2025 plan that women who are postmenopausal and have no children, the only thing they can do is take care of their grandchildren. Right. And if they don't have any grandchildren, then they shouldn't have Social Security. I mean, okay, so let me breathe. There are two books that every person on this planet should read. One is called The Natural Superiority of Women by Ashley Montague, and he is not saying women are better than men. He said we should work together as cogs in two wheels.
0: I'm familiar
7: with it. The other one, have you read that one?
0: I've not read it, but I'm familiar with it.
7: It's excellent, and it explains how we are supposed to work together. The other one is When God Was a Woman by Merlin Stone, who traces
0: I have
7: what
0: read that
7: happened.
0: One.
7: That one is an excellent, they're both excellent works. Yeah. And they maybe, just maybe, it would inform some men and not
0: you.
7: All
0: I'm
7: men.
0: I'm with you, Hatsy. Thank you very much. The flip side of the story of the Archbishop, by the way, Louise and I were invited to Rome to meet the Pope, John Paul II, and she was not supposed to meet him. But she came in and she was all covered in black, and he said, "Oh, you can, you know," and he shook her hand and everything. I mean, John Paul II was kind of a cool guy. Thank you so much for being with us today. We'll be back tomorrow, same time, same place. In the meantime, don't forget, democracy is not a spectator sport. It requires all of us. So get out there, get active, tag, you're it. Or stay safe and avoid this cold.
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12: This is your KYRS live and local calendar for May 18th to the 21st. Monday, Jerry Lee Raines at The Parlor, Tristan Hart Pierce at Zola, Ron Green at Maryhill, Texas Ketamine at The Big Dipper, and the Mac Movement open mic with Probably John at The Big Dipper. Monday and Tuesday, open jam at Jackson Street. Tuesday, James Berkeley at 1919 Wine Cellar, Ron Crescioni at The Osprey, and Jameson Sampson and the All-Star Jam with Jerry at Zola. Wednesday, Austin Carruthers at Iron Horse in the Valley, Shelby Natasha and Akifumi Kado at Zola, Littlefoot, Yes Ma'am, and One Man Train Wreck at The Big Dipper, open mic with Derek Hart at The Checkerboard, and the Downtown Get Down Jam at The Red Room. Thursday, Robert Vaughn at Arborcrest, Justin Priest at the Steam Plant, the Johnson Brothers Blues Jam at Chan's Red Dragon, the Dirty Champions at PJ's, open mic with Derek Hart at the Alibi, and Jason Perry at the Social. 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
1: Do You Believe in Rapture by Thurston Moore, performing years ago at Smith College. This is Democracy Now!, democracynow.org. I'm Amy Goodman. The Justice Department's considering settling President Trump's $10 billion lawsuit against the IRS. In January, the president and his sons filed suit seeking restitution from the federal government, alleging reputational and financial harm and public embarrassment as a result of the leaking of their tax returns by a government contractor in 2019. Now, a possible settlement is on the table where the president would drop his lawsuit in exchange for an agreement by the IRS to drop audits of the Trump family and their businesses, as well as the creation of a $1.7 billion fund to compensate people Trump claims were wrongly targeted by the Biden administration. The fund would reportedly be called the President Donald J. Trump Truth and Justice Commission, would be led by a Trump-appointed commission, Trump allies who could potentially file claims and be compensated, include the participants in the January 6th attack on the Capitol. The top Democrat on the House Judiciary Committee, Congressmember Jamie Raskin of Maryland, who is also a constitutional law scholar, calls the proposal an illegal political slush fund. Last week, Congressmembers Raskin and Senator Adam Schiff introduced the Protecting Our Democracy Act to curb the president's profiteering and corruption. For more, we go to Jamie Raskin, Congressmember from Maryland. Can you respond to, first, what is being proposed here, this $1.7 billion fund? Who would profit? And then talk about your bill.
2: Sure. Well, the $1.7 billion political slush fund in the Department of Justice may take the cake in terms of being the most thoroughly corrupt movement of the Trump administration after the billions of dollars that they've been getting through the crypto schemes and the foreign governments. But so let's go back to the beginning. The $10 billion lawsuit against the IRS is completely bogus. It's empty. It's vacuous. There's nothing to it. There was a private contractor who leaked reports of Donald Trump's tax returns that Trump had promised to make public, like every other president had done. He said, I'm going to release my tax returns. Then he said he wouldn't. The IRS didn't do anything, but this private contractor released some of the details, and he's in prison. He went to jail for it. There's no private right of action under the statute, and it's happened to lots of people. So the idea that it's $10 billion that he's going to order the Secretary of the Treasury to order the IRS chief to give to him is ridiculous. There's just nothing there. So there's nothing to trade, but then they traded that mythical $10 billion they claim to be owed for dropping real criminal investigations into all of the corruption or some of the corruption that the Trump family's engaged in, and then also for the creation of this $1.7 billion slush fund. Well, there are 1,600 people that he's pardoned, and they want a $1.7 billion slush fund, which comes to $1 million ahead in terms of the Proud Boys, the Oath Keepers, the insurrectionists, with $100 million left over of taxpayer money to spread around in different ways. Congress never voted to appropriate that money. We control the power to spend. We never created that, and we never would. There's no way you could ever get that out of Congress. So they're using the judgment fund of the United States, which is for valid court verdicts against the United States or valid court settlements, to simply confer money on their private political militia, their street fighting militia, which went to battle for them on January 6, 2021. And what do you know, right before this election, they want to shower these people with $1 million ahead. I mean, it's just it's an outrage. It's a scandal. It's also unconstitutional because the 14th Amendment says in Section 4 that no money shall go to pay for insurrection or rebellion. Now, that, of course, was in the wake of the Civil War, but it's written in general terms. Basically, they're paying his insurrectionary army.
1: And you were there, Congressman Jamie Raskin, on January 6th, right, along with your daughter and your now son-in-law, taking shelter from the insurrectionists.
2: Oh, yeah. I mean, I remember it well. And this is all part of the whitewash and the attempt to sanitize what had happened. I mean, there were Republicans like Ted Cruz who were calling it terrorism. They lived through it. They saw exactly what happened. And they were basically saying, hey, guys, we went a little bit too far with this. This is dangerous. People died. Officers lost their lives. And now, you know, they're all with Donald Trump and saying it was a day of hugs and kisses and love. It sounds like Woodstock on Capitol Hill to hear them describe it.
1: So describe the bills that you have introduced.
2: Well, understand that opposing and dismantling the corruption of the Trump administration is going to be the work of a lifetime for a lot of people in politics. So this is a beginning. And we start with the emoluments clauses, which have been completely, you know, thrown into the gutter here. But what we're trying to do is codify the emoluments clauses to saying the president must report any money he's getting from foreign governments, like take the $400 million jet from Qatar. That's got to be reported within 72 hours. And then Congress must get together and vote whether or not to allow him to accept it or to turn it over to the U.S. government or to return it, because the Constitution says that nobody in federal government, much less the president, can receive a present, an emolument, which means a payment, an office or title of any kind, whatever, the Constitution says, from a king, a prince, or a foreign state without the consent of Congress. And he has never come once to Congress for the hundreds of millions and billions of dollars that he's been pocketing from foreign states. Our America First president, who is the biggest globalist who's ever served in the White House.
1: New financial disclosure forms released by the U.S. Office of Government Ethics show President Trump made between $220 million and $750 million in trades in the first months of this year, including purchases and sales of securities in companies like Microsoft, Meta, Nvidia, Apple, and Goldman Sachs. Trump bought, according to NotUs, between $500,000 and $1 million worth of NVIDIA stock a week before the Commerce Department officially approved the sale of some NVIDIA chips to China. The Trump Organization claiming the investments are managed exclusively by third-party financial institutions, and neither Trump, his family, nor the Trump Organization plays any role in the investment decisions. Can you talk about this and stock trading by Trump himself?
2: Yeah, look, what we know now is that corruption is the whole purpose of the Trump administration. It's not like some eccentric peripheral thing. It's a vast money-making operation. And the cover story is what you were talking about before with Bishop Barber. I mean, you know, they've tried to conscript all of these religious figures to come in to give cover to the fact that they are looting the federal government. The $1.7 billion slush fund that they want to install at the Department of Justice, $1.776 billion, showing you exactly how arbitrary and random it is. They're just naming it after 1776. It's not related to anything that's actually owed to anybody. But that's political slush fund is just one of many political slush funds. They're turning the entire budget of the United States that was authorized and appropriated by Congress into a collection of slush funds. So the Board of Peace, for example, take that one. We still don't know whether it's public or private, profit or not for profit, registered in the United States, registered in another country. We don't know, but they gave $1.5 billion from the State Department, money that was set aside for disaster relief, to this Board of Peace. And they got $1 billion from Qatar, $1 billion from the United Arab Emirates, $1 billion from Saudi Arabia. It's the same thing with the Venezuelan oil. After that hit on Venezuela, then they created a political slush fund operated, I believe it's out of Qatar as well. Donald Trump is controlling that. So the whole idea is to seize as much of the federal budget as possible to put directly under his control. The whole thing is corruption, and nobody should be surprised that he's engaged in thousands of day trades. We've got to ban individual stock trades by members of Congress, by the president, by the vice president, the whole thing, because they have turned the government of the United States into a money-making operation. You may as well put a Wall Street ticker tape up around the Senate and the House of Representatives and the White House, because that's what they've turned into. It's all about insider information, exploiting insider information to make as much money as possible. Put your money either in a blind trust or in a mutual fund and leave it there. Not single stock day trading by people who have all kinds of political inside information.
1: Very quickly, because I know you have to go. Eric Trump being on that trip to China, if you could respond. He's now saying he's going to sue Jen Psaki and MS Now over a report on a China trip based on a Financial Times report that said that he, while in the on the state visit in China, Eric Trump is linked to a company and the U.S. president's family exploring a deal with a Chinese chip maker that American lawmakers have warned is connected to the ruling party in China, Las Vegas-based fintech Alt 5 Sigma, which has financial links to the Trump family's World Liberty financial crypto business. Last month, signed a memorandum of understanding with a Chinese firm to build data centers in the U.S. Any knowledge about this?
2: I don't know anything about this one, other than to say that the response of President Trump and the Trump family and all of their enterprises to reports of their staggering, phenomenal corruption is to attack the media and sue the media. And they lose all of these cases. It's a form of distraction and a form of harassment. But they've brought suits against, you know, New York Times, Atlantic Magazine, ABC, CBS, you name it. And when they've got some kind of political control over them through the Federal Communications Commission, they're able to shake them down for millions of dollars. But for the media that can actually stand up to them, they win all these cases, and Trump and his family lose all these cases. But it makes it seem as if, you know, it's just some kind of contested dispute between two sides, when it's perfectly clear that they have corrupted the entire government. They've turned the presidency into an instrument of private profit making every day. It's like watching The Sopranos. You turn on just to see, well, what is the scam going to be today?
1: Maryland Congressmember Jamie Raskin, we have to leave it there. Top Democrat on the House Judiciary Committee, has introduced a package of anti-corruption bills aimed at putting new checks on the White House. That does it for our show. I'll be speaking at the IFC in New York City as it plays the new film about Democracy Now, Steal the Story, Please, on Tuesday and Wednesday. Tuesday with V, formerly known as Eve Ensler. She'll be moderating the Q&A after the 6 o'clock film, along with the director Tia Lesson. And on Wednesday, Nermeen Sheikh, Democracy Now! Co-host, will be moderating the post-film discussion at the IFC at West 4th and 6th Avenue. I'll be there again with the film's director. Steal this story, please. Go to democracynow.org for details. I'm Amy Goodman. Thanks for joining us.
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5: Why hustle halt? Hello and good day. Today's Salish word of the day is coached. Coached is the Colville Salish word for fat. We can talk about people or pets. I can say, why kin coached? I am fat. Or coached in kikawapa. My dog is fat. Our Salish word of the day is coached, fat. Salish is the native language of the people of the Spokane, Colville, Kalispell, and Coeur d'Alene tribes. Salish word of the day is brought to you by Salish School of Spokane and the Inovia Foundation.
6: One of the ways the propaganda works is the narrative gets laundered through more and more outlets, and they create this sort of surround sound dynamic around it. Even though the allegations all trace back to one blog post, the way this is done is this person says a thing, he goes on this news station, Just the News was the first one to do this, and then every other outlet says Just the News is reporting, and then the next one says The Daily whatever is reporting, and so on and so forth. And so it creates this perception that this is a real thing, even though it's just echoes of this one blog post.
7: That's Renee DiResta, and this is Alternative Radio. I'm David Barsamyan. This edition of AR features Renee DiResta on propaganda, laundering narratives. Many people, when they hear the word propaganda, immediately associate it with Nazi Germany and torchlight parades, or Putin reviewing the troops in Red Square. But propaganda has Roman Catholic Church origins, going as far back as 1622, when Pope Gregory issued a proclamation using the term to exhort the faithful to propagate the faith. Today, propaganda is disseminated far and wide through the internet. It is used by autocrats to shield themselves and their policies from public view. Bots are at work. Malicious actors spread fake news. Deceptive techniques are so sophisticated that it is sometimes difficult to separate fact from fiction. Misinformation is eroding public trust in institutions and stressing and straining democracy. Stories are planted, rumors are spread, lies are told, narratives are laundered. Our guest today is Renee DiResta. She teaches at Georgetown University. She's the former technical research manager at the Stanford Internet Observatory. Her articles appear in major newspapers and magazines, and she's the author of Invisible Rulers. Renee DiResta spoke at Stanford University in Stanford, California, in mid-April. The moderator is Dylan Ackerman. And now, Renee DiResta.
6: I got into this entirely accidentally in 2013. So I had just moved. I moved from New York to San Francisco in 2011, had my first baby, and I was putting him on these preschool waiting lists. And I started looking at the vaccine rates, the vaccination rates in the schools and the kindergartens. And I was kind of horrified. And, you know, in New York, we did not have this thing called the personal belief exemption. In California at the time, it existed. I pulled down about 10 years of California Department of Public Health data, and I started writing about this phenomenon of the intersection between personal belief exemptions and the prevalence of the anti-vaccine movement on social media. And as I was doing that, I felt like I had this sort of firsthand view into how influence and persuasion was going to look in the future. And at the time, in 2015, you know, you could just run bots on Twitter. It was actually not even a thing that people concealed. It was actually completely transparent. There was this effort to try to make people's opinions look like they had more support than they did just by using fake accounts to amplify them, or to try to get something trending. So I was writing a little bit about the interesting new ways in which social media allowed the shaping of opinion or the perception of the majority to be shifted just through the design affordances that the platforms gave people. And this wasn't a normative conversation. This was just like, this is how it works now. People should understand this. If they want to fight back in this space, like public health was just completely out of the conversation. They were not engaging online at all. So just trying to explain that this is where the future is going. And around the same time that I was doing this, I made a couple of like network visualizations, really tried to tell the story how this is, you know, not even the future, this is the now. ISIS had become quite prominent on social media. And I was asked to come down to the State Department to help with this question of why was ISIS so popular online? What was it that they were doing so well

0: You know, activists were doing this, terrorist organizations were doing this, and now state actors were doing this too. So how could we talk about that? Alex Stamos started Stanford Internet Observatory a couple months later, and then he reached out to me. And again, that was how it became my job. So entirely accidental.
1: And you've been working on this
0: about 12 years now.
1: Probably as long as anyone, which is exciting.
0: It wasn't really a field then. It was a lot of us were just like data scientists in a Slack channel saying, hey, we're seeing this stuff. Are you seeing this stuff? Trying to find ways to communicate with each other. Because I was in San Francisco, I did have a lot of friends who worked at the tech companies. And so I was in an interesting position where I could actually have conversations like, hey, your recommendation engine is pushing this account of mine that I made QAnon content. Like, why is that happening? And I think also some of us having technical backgrounds by virtue of being in tech, or, you know, Alex came right out of Facebook, made us much more focused on things like design and incentives as opposed to this content is bad, which was, you know, a conversation that you don't want to be in, because that's where you start to get at. You don't want the problem to be the speech. You want it to be a lot of, you want to be looking at, for example, the Internet Research Agency. A lot of the speech that they put out, a lot of the fake content from the Russian troll accounts, was just plagiarized content from real American media. So the problem is not, the objection is not that they were saying these specific words. The issue is that these were inauthentic actors trying to artificially inflate and amplify and divide society using the affordances that social media platforms had given them. So we wanted to keep the focus really on more of the actors and behaviors as opposed to what is the content saying. We didn't want to be adjudicating the facts or anything along those lines. And that was how we thought about our role in the space.
1: Yeah, I think it might be worth kind of early in our conversation taking a step back and looking broadly at that and saying, I think, you know, for folks who might be newer to how social media works, especially on the integrity side or trust and safety side, can you walk us through, like, what are the factors? You touched on some of those, like the difference between the actors, the platforms, and the content, and how those interact and kind of how you view them, as well as breaking actors maybe into folks who, you know, entities that create content as well as entities that spread content, which can be very different.
0: Yep. So there's a woman named Camille Francois who had been at a company called Graphica at the time, who wrote this very nice rubric called Actors, Behaviors, Content. trying to, again, because there was no field at the time, what are the ways in which we think about doing these investigations in a rigorous way? And she had also led one of the teams for the Senate Intelligence Committee. We were blinded, so we didn't know that each other were doing it at the time, but she was the other person who led one of these projects. And the actor looks at who is the entity behind the content. Sometimes it's quite obvious, right? An influencer maybe makes a piece of content. You know exactly who they are. They're real. They're human. They're quite transparently who you are choosing to engage with. Sometimes, though, you'll see accounts pretending to be something they're not. I don't know how many of you guys are active on X, but do you remember it must have been almost maybe a year ago now, they turned on this thing where all of a sudden they turned on location, and all of these accounts that were pretending to be right-wing influencers turned out they were like in Pakistan or in Nigeria or, you know, so these are the sorts of things, right? Like, that's inauthenticity right there. That's where somebody is pretending to be speaking as a member of a community but is really not a member of that community. And so the platforms treated that as a distinct category of policy violation, in a sense. This is inauthentic behavior. The term came to be coordinated inauthentic behavior. As Meta also is sort of trying to figure this out at the time, they come up with the rubrics and some of the vocabulary for this stuff. Behaviors refers to, are there efforts to coordinate, right? Are you intentionally using automated accounts, for example, to, or bots in this case, to make your content look like it has more engagement and more followers? Are you buying fake engagement, right? You can do that, it turns out. It's actually quite easy. So are you buying fake engagement to look more popular than you are? Are you using certain types of techniques to, you know, to link a whole lot of accounts together to create a perception that there is a media entity with multiple properties at work here? So basically the behaviors part speaks to this notion of manipulating the affordances the platform gives to people for amplification or for reach to try to sort of juice your numbers, basically. And then the content refers to what is it these accounts are actually saying. And that becomes salient at certain times, like around an election. The policies that the platforms put in place, which say, like, you can't tell people vote on Wednesday, not on Tuesday. You can't tell them that their polling place is closed when it's not. That's voter suppression. You can't delegitimize an election. You can't prematurely claim victory. So they do have some policies that they put out that are specific to certain types of content in certain types of areas.

0: They also had some for hate speech. I never worked on that, but that becomes an area. And so the platforms begin to carve out and set rules for these sorts of things. Most of what I focused on, except for during elections and then subsequently during COVID, was the focus on state actors and investigations and more of the intersection with design and incentives.
1: You touched on how this has evolved, both what you witness as well as your interaction with the platforms. You talked about a decade ago, you were able to ping people and they would give you, there's like a little bit more agreeable. And then it seems like there was an era when there was some effort to sort of correct some of this, right? There was a huge investment following the 2016 election.
0: I got profiled in like the New York Times for being like a gadfly of the platforms in 2016. It was sort of a funny thing to get attention for, but those of us in the data science community were calling for the hearings that they had in 2017 saying, you need to account for what happened in public. You need to tell the public what happened. We had very adversarial relationships with the platforms in the early days because it was, I think, in their defense, and I imagine you had this experience, there would often be these like gotcha kind of stories like, oh, I found one fake account doing a thing and then media would cover it and like kind of blow it up and it would become a whole story of like the platforms are doing these terrible things, right? So there's that. And then there were other instances where we're saying like, actually, they had this tool called CrowdTangle. We've sort of found like a little bit of a something that little kind of backdoor in the kind of CrowdTangle API, this guy at Columbia Journalism School. And even as we were being told early on that the Internet Research Agency hadn't gotten much engagement, just $100,000 worth of Facebook ads, we found the engagement data for the actual pages, which were, you know, millions of engagements. And we're like, okay, you guys are talking about the ads over here, but this is what happened on the organic pages. Like, this is what matters. This is such a redirect when you're constantly redirecting media back to that stupid ads number. Let's talk about what happened over here. And so for me, a lot of it was like, you know, sitting with Senator Warner and others and saying, like, you've got to have hearings. Like, come on, make them account for what happened. You know, at the same time, though, you can't do an investigation solely on the outside. And that is because I can say, I think these accounts are behaving in a coordinated way based on a, you know, set of, I can gather a lot of data, I can look at evidence of coordination. You know, I remember we did this investigation into US Pentagon propaganda accounts where like they literally all tweeted on the 0 millisecond of the minute, you know, like these sorts of things you would see where you're like, okay, come on. Or sometimes the content is the red flag. Like we saw these accounts in Libya talking about Shugeli, who is, I forget his first name now, Maxim Shugeli maybe, who was this Russian Wagner Group soldier who had been arrested. And all of a sudden, all these, you know, Libyans are talking about Shugeli, like, no, there's no way, that's not authentic at all. So that was kind of a red flag. And so we started digging into that network to try to suss out, could we say conclusively these are Wagner Group linked accounts, these are Russia linked accounts pretending to be Libyans. In that particular case, SIO had started then, I reached out to Twitter, I reached out to Facebook, and I said, this is what we think we have. What do you think this is? And the way that relationship changed was it became much more, instead of it being adversarial, it became much more of a collaborative process where we were able to say, this is what we see on the outside. What do you see on the inside? And you are what they started to do, they built these investigations teams internally that would sometimes share data with researchers that they vetted. You know, we had to sign a bunch of papers saying we weren't going to leak the data. We had protections in place to deal with it. But we could do these investigations jointly. And that meant that we had the capability to go and do much more longitudinal or looking across platforms or, you know, tracing things back to other forms of media. And the platforms would do the depth, the deep investigations into what happened on their platform. And then we would release these reports where they would put out their statements about what they said happened. And we would put out an independent research report that we wrote about our understanding of what was in those data sets. And we pushed back occasionally where I remember once we got a Latin American data set and it had a cluster of accounts. This was from Twitter. And we were like, we think these are authentic activists. We actually don't think these are fake at all. And here's the reason why. And so you could actually go back and forth with them to do these investigations in a much more holistic way. And I think personally, and I still stand by this, that you don't want the platforms, in my opinion, that like unaccountable private power having the ability to do that takedown and not disclose what happened. I think that the fact that there were academics who were doing those investigations and looking at it and writing those public reports was an ideal working relationship where there was at least some collaboration and some information exchange, even while both entities behaved independently.
1: that last piece on the ability to do the investigation, there's not much in the way of oversight, is I think what leads to accusations mm-hmm. of censorship and concerns, often well-meaning concerns from users, from the public, around the amount of power that these platforms have over what all of us, all of our information ecosystems. And I'm curious, you'd said before that you lean more towards how do we design these platforms more effectively and moving away from kind of that, we're going to take down specific content, take down specific actors. I'm curious if you can speak to sort of what you've seen that works and what drives you in that direction and say, no, the correct solution here is better design and better incentives and not, we're going to set better rules and better enforcement of those rules.
0: So my feeling from watching the anti-vax stuff very early on was that there's always a backfire effect when you took the accounts down, right? It turned it into forbidden knowledge. It turned it into something where, like, they don't want you to know, right? And it makes it more interesting, right? Okay. So I was never a fan of takedowns, except in very limited cases. Inauthentic accounts, yes. Like, take down the Russians pretending to be Libyans. Like, that's an authenticity vertical, and I think that is completely worth doing, right? That was, like, such a bright line as far as I was concerned. Again, as long as you're putting out the data sets and showing your work on, like, here is why we believe these are Wagner Group accounts, you've kind of, like, checked your boxes there. When you get into things like the policies around elections, the policies that they had around COVID, around, you know, a bunch of, whether hate speech, all of these other areas that I didn't work in, you want to have some visibility and transparency into what has happened. And oftentimes, that didn't happen. So there would be takedowns where the person doesn't have a right to appeal. They don't really know why their stuff has come down. Some AI has taken it down, right? Because, you know, things gradually begin to move in the realm of like automated moderation, right? So it's not even human review. It's just the machine god decides that this is bad and, like, there it goes. So I argued very strongly for transparency and for user agency, right? How do you give users more control over that experience? Aza Raskin and I wrote this article in 2018, Freedom of Speech, Not Freedom of Reach, which was like, leave it up and then think about what you're curating. That it was actually the curation piece that mattered a lot more than what came down. Because every piece of content in a feed is ranked. There is no neutral. Once you internalize that, you realize that the platform has, completely at its own discretion, the right to decide how it is going to rank. That in itself is an incredible power. So I wrote a lot of arguments that power should be devolved to users, that users should have much more control over that ability to do that ranking, but that on a centralized platform, the right to curate is the platform's First Amendment right. That is what you are there for. That is what you are signing up for. And so the other thing I wrote a lot about was, like, we need more platforms, right? And I wrote about we need more platforms because the argument was, if you are moderated or deplatformed or whatever, you should have another place to go. And there should be communities that are palatable to the rules and values of certain communities that want to speak in certain ways to each other. And this was actually what you started to see, right? You had Parler begins to emerge. You know, you start to see the rise of, first it happens on the right, and then it happens on the left. So you start to see the rise of Parler, Truth Social, and the very right-wing coded platforms that emerge with their own very specific moderation rules. Like on Rumble, you can't share Antifa content, right? That is a very specific terms of service that only Rumble has. And I think it's great, right? That's what you want to see. You want to see the rise and the proliferation of these platforms so people have places to go. And then you start to see, after Elon buys X, the diaspora of left-leaning users moving to Blue Sky and Threads and Mastodon for a while there. And so, again, this question of transparency, design, and my personal belief, again, that the platform is ranking, it is always ranking, it is always curating, and all of that has to be done transparently and with, ideally, a right to appeal.
1: I can understand the transparency piece around, mm-hmm. it's great to have that clear, what the rules of engagement are on a site clear. I think the lack of clarity is the root cause of most frustration that I saw, directed from users at Facebook of why it's actually happening. On the other hand, you know, examples as sort of those left and right wing coded, like, at what point does that sort of risk sort of pushing us more and more into echo chambers?
0: This is the question where I'm not convinced that that is a technical problem at this point. The intentional effort to reframe any sort of moderation as censorship began on the right in 2018. And that was for a variety of reasons, but you started to see Donald Trump get, you know, upset about certain decisions that were made. And then by 2020, when his tweets begin to get labeled during the election, labeled, this is before January 6th, there has been no takedown, labeled. you start to see that that argument that a label is censorship, right? So we begin to see this expansive definition of that term, where it becomes, you know, it sort of, in my opinion, leaves the realm of reality and moves into this, you know, anything I don't like is censorship at that point. So that's a thing that happens. But, you know, that sense of these rules aren't for us is constantly reinforced by the influencers and the community members who are like, no, come follow me over here. This is where you start to get at, can you help people understand a little bit more? What are the incentives of the people who are talking to them? How are they making their money? Why is this happening? I think the question of how do you bring people back together, how do you depolarize them, that's bigger than tech. What we're starting to see, if you want to think about it from a design standpoint, the best arguments are what's called bridging-based recommenders. I don't know how many people here are familiar with that term, but it's the idea that since, again, no content ranking is neutral, rather than ranking when you open your feed for something that is going to be like rage bait or incredibly weird that you're going to engage with because you're like, what the hell is this, you know, or something that is highly sensational, instead of ranking in those terms, you can actually do what's called bridging-based ranking, where you're saying, here is some content that is liked by divergent publics. So people on the right and people on the left like this content. That's what we're going to prioritize showing. So this allows you to surface content even about highly, you know, inflammatory issues, abortion maybe or something like that, where it's the idea of like disagreement without being disagreeable. You're still surfacing the issue. You're still getting the content out there, but you're not rewarding the rage entrepreneurs by putting them at the top of the feed every time. So instead, what you're trying to do is rethink what that curation model looks like. Can you just show people content that is not coming from people who are actively monetizing outrage? That's where I think the best possible depolarization option is from a design standpoint. But otherwise, I think a lot of it is offline at this point. It is, you know, how do you engage your community? I know there's like things like America in One Room and other efforts that people here at Stanford work on that make people recognize kind of humanity as opposed to like that's my side and that's your side, because that is way bigger than just a technical problem.
1: I love the framing that the ability to rank and the ability to create an algorithm is the First Amendment right of these platforms. It is also their biggest responsibility. And I guess I'm curious from your standpoint, do they take that responsibility seriously enough? Because it seems often like they would say, yeah, like it's our First Amendment right to do this, but almost like in a very defensive reactionary way of like, oh, you can't regulate us. This is our First Amendment right. But then to your point, like nothing is neutral.
0: Yeah.
1: And they don't seem to acknowledge that all of the time.
0: It's an interesting question. I felt like for a while there was a sort of period from maybe 2018 to 2022 or so. They were constantly putting out these explanations, right? You could read the Facebook policy blog and you would see, this is why we're doing this. Twitter during COVID was, you can actually still see it. The blog is still up. It's remarkably communicative where they're like, constantly putting out updates. This is what we're doing. This is what we're doing. This is what we're doing. This is what we're doing. Here are the stats of our enforcement. We've taken down 8,000 posts. You know, this is what we've done. Here's why we've taken them down. And interestingly, in those, I just wrote a paper on this. So I read 10 years of platform policy when I was doing this work. They're making moral arguments in every single one of these posts over that period from 2015, 2016, up till about 2022, where they're saying it is our responsibility to do this. It is our responsibility to make sure that people have accurate information about their health. It is our responsibility to make sure people have accurate information about elections. Here is how we balance that with free expression. And this is the undercurrent that is through every single one of the policy shifts and enforcement data sets that they release. So they are making that argument using moral language. And then in 2022, when the investigations begin, that is almost, that is dismantled incredibly quickly. And all of a sudden, you don't hear that moral language so much anymore. So was it all like BS? I don't know. I wasn't internal. I was, you know, always on the outside. But I think where I engaged with them most directly was really on the inauthentic actor stuff, which, as I say, is like a very clear, bright line. I think even today, you'd be hard-pressed to find many people who object to that. The election stuff became very, very, very, very polarizing, and that was because of the 2020 election and the false allegations that it was rigged and stolen. And that was where you started to see the politicization of that and the arguments that when the platforms labeled that content, or you know, they made some high profile mistakes, right? There is the one that everybody talks about. There's Hunter Biden's laptop, which we didn't work on at SIO, just for the record, for all the trolls who will watch this later and clip that out of context. we didn't work on that. That was out of scope for us. We were only looking at voting related content, and Hunter's laptop had nothing to do with voting. But they did throttle that in a very public way, and it was a bad call. And they apologized for it, right? They did respond to it. But you did see in that moment, I think it became clear to people the power that they have. The idea that nobody knew about Hunter Biden's laptop is complete BS. It was shared on Meta 400,000 times before it was temporarily throttled, just to be clear. So again, with a lot of these things, you have to, like, the nuance is really what you need to get to, which is it was a bad call, and also it was not what the media circus turned it into. And unfortunately, because of the political nature of what is happening, because of the political impacts of what they have the power to do, these stories do come to serve as examples of, you know, but look what they could have done, but look what this could have been. You wouldn't know if they put their thumbs on the scale. And that is the issue that I think we continue to face.
1: Absolutely true that what is covered in the media is only sort of a glimpse into what's really happening on sort of both directions of many of these stories. You touched on that there was this era that kind of ended in 2022, maybe 2023, where there was a little bit more openness. I'm curious if you can explain, like, what has happened in the last couple of years and the impact that's had on your work, and kind of the impact that like the reaction and sort of response from these platforms, you know, secondary to all that pushback really stemming from the 2020 election and early 2021.
0: Yeah, so in 2022, what happens is the House flips, right? So November 2022, the House of Representatives flips, and Jim Jordan gets the gavel to something that comes, we can call shorthand, the Weaponization Committee. For months leading up to that, starting in August of 2022, there had been blog posts about our work. And I say blog because it labeled itself a foundation, but it was never even legally registered. It's like one guy with a blog that, you know, calls himself a foundation. This is how propaganda works, right? And so this guy and his fake foundation start writing these stories about how the research we did in 2020 tracking election rumors was a mass censorship campaign, and that we had been directed by the government to do it, and that the government had used us as a cutout to demand that the platforms take content down. Now, there's no evidence of this, but one of the ways that this works is, like, the narrative gets laundered through more and more outlets, and they create this sort of surround sound dynamic around it. Even though the allegations all trace back to one blog post, the way this is done is this person says a thing, he goes on this news station, Just the News was the first one to do this, and then every other outlet says Just the News is reporting, and then the next one says The Daily whatever is reporting, and then so on and so forth. And so it creates this perception that this is a real thing, even though it's just echoes of this one blog post. But Jim Jordan gets his gavel, and we were like, okay, we're going to be investigated. Because this momentum had been building since August, as they're saying, because literally at the bottom of the blog post, it would say, a Republican committee with subpoena power needs to investigate these people. It wasn't like anybody was hiding the ball, right? We knew what was going to happen. Turned out this person had been an election denier who worked in the White House, right, before he went off and started his blog. And so we get then the Twitter files happens. And that was a phenomenal exercise in decontextualization, where you just take an email, cut it in half, post it to the internet, and pretend that the top said something it didn't. And again, it is covered through these media cycles. And so we get our subpoena in March of 2023, and the subpoena requests the last 10 years of our emails. Keep in mind, SIO only existed for three by that point, maybe. Last 10 years of our emails with social media platforms and the executive branch of the government, because they're investigating the Biden censorship regime. And I'm like, who ran the government in 2020? It wasn't the Biden censorship regime. Like, we were working with the Trump, you know, we worked with the Trump administration, DHS, when we did talk to DHS. Those were Trump appointees we were talking to, but whatever, sure, the Biden censorship regime. So it was, like, transparently political from the very second that subpoena came down, but the platforms all got those subpoenas too. And there is nothing that lawyers do faster when you get a legal request than say, like, shut up and say nothing.
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0: And so that was, you really, the chilling effect was profound. It was like instantaneous. It was just very much a, you know, so we were, so Stanford's a private university, but they also began FOIAing every state university that had done anything remotely related to elections also. So just mass FOIAing, because while they were waiting for the subpoenaed documents, and then they started suing us. So America First Legal sued us in Louisiana, and then New Civil Liberties Alliance sued us in Texas. And then again, you start to see these dynamics where they make it a liability to speak to other people. Your emails will be turned over. Your communication will be reframed as a cabal. Even though there's no evidence of this, the insinuation is enough. And that's where you start to see, in my opinion, that was the entire point of the endeavor. It was election deniers mad about what we did during the election, pushing apart the entities that had collaborated to try to understand and triage rumors in the election. And that was the goal. And it was a very, very effective thing. Because I think all of the different entities retreated to their respective corners and said, that's it. You know, it's too much of a liability to even speak to each other anymore.
1: Yeah, and I think that's first of all really troubling and, you know, awful to hear about. It echoed back to my time at Facebook, is not that we got everything or most things right, but when we did get it right, we failed to make that case publicly, or sort of, and there's the adage that the lie flies around the room faster than the truth can keep up. And, you know, I think that's at the heart of a lot of these issues. But it does feel like there was a failure to even try to, like, combat that with the other side, that this was not a cabal, that these were principled decisions, that they were made not at the behest of any sort of government official or outside entity. They were, you know, deliberate decisions made by the platforms in line with, you know, pre-released and public and transparent guidelines. Yep. And likewise, you know, in the civil society orgs we worked with, that there was a failure to kind of defend that work, and it was so much easier to sort of back off.
0: Yep. So I'm still, like, writing about this now, because I've made it sort of like a little bit of a project to go after one particular number, which is the idea that Stanford Internet Observatory censored 22 million tweets, which is a staggering number. And it didn't happen. We did this post-election analysis where we pulled all of the tweets related to the top 10 most viral stories, in most viral rumors in the 2020 election. So Sharpiegate, Dominion, all of these big moments. And Kate Starbird's team at UW did this data poll. We, like, write out the methodology in a report that sat on the internet for 2 years. It's like academic work. And they take that number that we did after the election. In December, we did this data poll. And they say, no. They sent 22 million tweets to the platforms and got them labeled and censored during the election. And that's how they stole the election, right? And we keep pointing out that there is no basis for this at all. And it's one thing to say it in 2023, but it's another after you have turned over all of your documents under subpoena. And there is no evidence of it in the turned over documents. So I have actually started asking them when crazy media outlets write this stuff now, I send a request for a correction just to see how they handle it. I'm sorry, but did you know all of my emails were turned over? All of our work product was turned over. You can go look at it. Jim Jordan doesn't even defend this number. Why is it in your publication? Right. And you like watch the magic happen in the the ways that they try to move the goalposts about what they did or didn't say regarding that number. But it is such an outrageous, demonstrably false claim that I find it funny actually to like litigate it with them, to like make them explain to me how they are justifying keeping that in their publication. At this point, I think it's just tribal, right? It's just like we want to believe, and so we're keeping this here. But what we didn't do a good job of was when that number was being laid down originally, again, through that laundering process of like this literally came from the same guy, like this blog says this thing, and then everybody repeats it. We never requested a correction. Stanford comms did not believe that requesting a correction was worthwhile. And so it let all of these articles that were written speculatively at the time, we did not request corrections. And that, I think, was just an absolutely devastatingly bad decision, because it meant that even now, I don't know how many times you guys like argue with LLMs about things, but this is another thing that I write a lot about, right? Which is like, how do you synthesize reality? Because it is incredible. You know, I one thing I will say is the LLMs realize that the 22 million number is BS now too, and I'll send that back to them also. Be like, ask Grok if this is true. You know, because even Grok knows it's, you know. But as I go through this process, it's like they work with what they have. And we were sitting there telling election officials, don't let rumors ossify, right? You've got to push back, you know, you've got to say like, no, the Sharpie markers actually didn't bleed through and blah, blah, blah, and all the details related to the specific election rumor. You can't just let this stand because this is going to be reality, right? If it's viral, it's reality. And then when it happened to us, we didn't do anything. And it was like wild to watch that. So these articles from that time frame just all have this stuff in there, and it's like trying to dig out of a hole. So I write a lot now about institutional comms and what not to do. So
1: yeah, there's definitely, not that it's funny, but it's not, yeah, almost, I mean, almost funny that exactly, and you said this earlier, this ended up being a case study in exact social dynamics.
0: Yeah,
1: you've been
0: fighting
1: against 100%. For years, just with kind of the subject that this time the content was the sort of the referees themselves, as it
0: yes,
1: were.
0: Yes. And I think the other reason why you have to engage, I really do understand, look, it is very hard when you're being sued, and I am still being sued, right? Those court cases are still going on, that you don't want to do anything that hurts your defense, right? And yet, on the flip side, there's the matter of where is the court of public opinion? When it takes, again, it's been 3 years now that those court cases have been going on, right? The Texas one, they just appealed again on, I think April 16th was the deadline. They got it in 3 days before the deadline. So now we're going to the Fifth Circuit Court of Appeals again, you know, and so it'll last another 7 months at least. But as you work through these things and you realize it's going to be 3 to 4 years, and one of the reasons to file those lawsuits is to shut you up, right? It is to put you in that position where you can't talk. And so then I think that we have to be thinking about this. I've started getting to know, as I've been writing about this from like a, what should you do, right? What is the answer to that question? As I've started talking to law firms and PR firms, as I've gone through this kind of investigations process, like, you know, postmortem this now, like what what would you have done differently here? The answer is like new firms or like firms that are much more versed in how the internet works actually do mount defenses in the court of public opinion. Also, they do find ways to push back. Again, it is like a balancing act. But the idea that you're just going to go silent for 4 years while some litigation winds its way through the courts, it is like it's so destructive. And yet that is how it happened. You saw it. So Jim Jordan actually released, as the Weaponization Committee came to a close, as that session of Congress ended, he released 17,000 pages of investigation documents. And you can read his 4-chapter report, you know, on the Biden censorship regime. And then you go into the 12,000 page appendix, which I have read. 12,000 page transcripts of all the interviews with the tech company executives. So he's got 12,000 pages of interviews with the tech company executives saying, none of this ever happened. We weren't pressured by the government. This is how we made our independent decisions. This is what our policy was. This is how we executed our policy. None of the 12,000 pages, like, they don't reflect the reality of, like, or I should say the reality that is in the 12,000 pages is not what you read in the reports. But interestingly, again, speaking of the LLMs, they're like, well, this is a report from congress.gov, so we're going to cite it. The Democrats didn't write a counter report, so this is reality here, right? And you're trying to tell the LLM, but did you look at the 12,000 page appendix that wasn't even indexed? And it's, you know, it's like, no. So you're really, you know, trying to think through again from a infrastructure and design perspective, what synthesizes reality at this point, and how do you push back?
1: Yeah, and my last question before we'll take some questions for the audience. Can you explain just the impact that had on the platforms themselves? Like, I think there's a cynical take that's, well, the platforms were never doing anything to begin with. So this lawsuit doesn't necessarily shift anything. But I think speaking to whether it's through your relationship or just what you've seen, has that led to a market shift in how the platforms view this question?
0: This is a really interesting question. So the platforms got sued also, They were not, we're not co-defendants in any of the cases, just to be clear. We were sued as de facto agents of the United States government. So I'm mostly co-defendants with government people, even though I was not paid by a government nor am I an agent of the government. That's a whole other thing. The platforms were sued by people who said our First Amendment rights were violated when you moderated us or took us down. Those cases are tossed constantly, right? They are just not, because again, the platform has the First Amendment rights, not the user. This is just American law. This is something where you can reframe it and yell about it on social media, but when a court looks at it, the court says, no, this did not happen. No, this isn't real. The most prominent case was the Murthy v. Missouri case, where, again, the platforms were defendants, so that was government. But you did see the Supreme Court, Amy Coney Barrett, Justice Barrett, say, there's no evidence here connecting a platform decision to anything the government asked for in relation to any of these defendants. In fact, there's no evidence that the government requested anything related to these defendants, so we're going to toss this for standing, right? We're going to kick this back down for standing. So what happens with the platform court cases, they too are constantly getting tossed because the platform has the right. If they wanted to say, like, we're not letting you on here if you type the word cat, that would be covered, right? That is their right. They can do that. It's crazy, but they could do it if they wanted to, right? It's just the sort of court of public opinion that would prevent that from happening. But so what you start to see is this, they're winning in the court cases, but they are not willing to stand up and say, we made this choice. Here is why we did it. This was the ethics underlying it. Here's where we might have done something differently. Here's where we wouldn't have done something differently. Instead, you just see a retreat, I think. And that's the, in response to, ironically, political pressure. You know, they argue that there was a lot of political pressure from the left during COVID. Then you see political pressure on the right afterwards. And that is the, that's the dynamic there.
1: Absolutely. I'd love to open it for the last 15 minutes to open it to questions from the audience.
3: What do you think is the future of the kind of work you were doing of, monitoring for election-related disinformation, the future of platform content moderation, which seems to be going radically in the reverse direction? And if I can just add on one more angle to this, we thought we were seeing a massive and virtually unstoppable train wreck coming in terms of deep fakes.
0: Yeah.
3: And it doesn't seem yet to have had the impact on elections that we were expecting. Do you think that's just because the technology isn't perfect enough yet? Or do you have any thoughts on why it hasn't had a more profound and, you know, determinative effect on election outcomes?
0: So I think on the first question, it's the collaboration piece that was dismantled. So you do not see researchers talking to state and local election officials anymore, right? So the way that our election work worked, if a state or local election official saw something, we had an open tip email. They could just send us, hey, can you look at this? Hey, what do you think this is? Again, that same question. Because we were like, their job is to run elections. It's not to be monitoring, like, the latest, you know, random account that they think is fake. Sometimes they would think it was Russian. That was, we were like, eh, you know. but we would try to look at it and understand it and send them something back saying what it might be or whether it was like a big deal or not. And then every now and then we would tag in a platform if it did seem to violate policy. So it's that connection that's not happening. You'll still see, like, Kate Starbird's team at UW still does rumor triage, right? They're still talking about this is going viral, here's how it's going viral, here's why it's not true. They do pre-bunking work. They try to explain things in terms of tropes and storytelling. Around this phase in the election, you are likely to see X, Y, and Z. But again, it is the ability to have multi-stakeholder conversations that is done. Even by 2022, our finding in 2020 was that the platforms ignored 65% of the things that we tagged. So we were like, well, okay, tagging is not really the best use of our time. So we're just, you know, so by 2022, we weren't really doing that. But that was the sort of firsthand, you know, the effort in 2020 was different. We were kind of trying it out for the first time. I think you have seen people retreat from the space, right? The idea that that it is too much of a liability to do election work. And when we were still under subpoena, Stanford sent a letter saying that, like, SIO wouldn't do this in 2024, wouldn't do real-time election rumor research in 2024. So you do see, I think, universities getting spooked. when it comes to seem like a massive liability. Like, if you do this, you're going to get sued. It's going to be a vexatious nuisance lawsuit, but you're going to fight it for millions of dollars over 4 years, and is the juice worth the squeeze? So that chilling effect is real. And then, to your point about AI, the technology gets better and better. And so my feeling on this was always, again, in that nuanced space, two things are true. One, authentic content or decontextualized real videos are highly persuasive. Anytime there's like fires in the Brazilian rainforest, someone will grab a forest fire image from India and throw the picture into X and it'll go viral, right? So decontextualized real images are a thing. The question is, how do you help people understand what is real and what is true? And these are not the same thing. And generative AI creates a significant degree of distrust. It makes people really doubt what they're seeing. They doubt what's real, and they doubt, you know, so you can actually use it to diminish confidence in the real, and at the same time, you can use it to create the fake. I think that I see it as an extension. It's just another way to create propaganda, another way to, you know, to get content out there. I think we have seen in some elections, I want to say maybe it was Slovakia, fake leaked audio dropped, you know, 48 hours before the vote that there has been some speculation that actually did have some impact. You know, leaked audio of a politician on a hot mic. This is obviously fake. This is a fake audio saying, oh, I'm, you know, when I get into power, this is what I'm really going to do, that kind of thing. And as people try to figure out if it's real, it really comes down to just, what do you trust? Do you trust this speaker? Do you trust this outlet? That problem, I think, is it is going to continue. I don't think it's going anywhere. Again, it's not massive. It's not like the biggest thing, but it is also a thing.
1: I will say that the AI question I got most from friends and family while I worked at Meta was, how bad are first deep fakes and then generative AI? Like, how much will that shift the ecosystem?
0: It's a real bipartisan concern. I joined Bill O'Reilly actually to talk to his audience about it, and because he had a friend who was taken in by a video and he wanted to talk about this, and he wanted to talk about this for his audience, and I said, sure, you know, I'd be happy to come on and talk about it. And I got such nice emails from the audience afterwards, talking about how it had impacted them, right? Like, my mom was taken in by this scammer. A lot of it touches people in their personal lives in the context of spam and scams, but it's really not a partisan concern, actually. It is quite a bipartisan concern that people are going to be duped. They're not going to know what's real. They're going to be constantly taken in by this stuff, and then you're going to have to try to persuade them that something is true or not true, and how can we find a way maybe to bring people back together on this idea of, it is a common value, I think, across the political spectrum to want to believe, to want to have some confidence in what you see in front of you. And I think we should be leaning into that more and trying to emphasize that this is not a partisan issue.
4: Yeah, I wonder if you look at all at Wikipedia and the effect that Wikipedia articles have in establishing
0: reality,
4: and also shutting down the communication. Specifically, if Steve Jobs would have written a piece on Wikipedia, it would have been banned because he was talking about the company he founded. That is a policy that they have.
0: Yes.
4: So you now have shut out a historical voice, right?
0: So I have written about Wikipedia most recently in The Atlantic when Grokopedia was launching. This might sound strange, but Grokopedia does some things very well. Right, and what it does very well is that it crawls and ingests massive quantities of information. And I was one of the fortunate few. The first 800,000 entries included a bio for me, which was like 2/3 normal, and then it went into like InfoWars down in the bottom third. And I was like, but what was very interesting about it is, you see the war for reality happening because Wikipedia is such a big piece of training data for AI, and it really heavily influences the Google in particular, their automated summaries, right? So if it's in Wikipedia, it's treated as being legitimate. At the same time, it's a lot of entries in Wikipedia are like stubs, because who has the time? Like, I'm not that interesting, right, for a Wikipedian to go write a bio about. Grok did this massive crawl and pull, and it was like finding random interviews I'd given where I talked about, like, my dad taught me how to code, and like that stuff's in there. And I was like, nobody in Wikipedia would ever find that, right? Or if they're like, they should be writing articles about more interesting people. And so the watching, like, this is what the AI can do. And I actually was kind of fortunate enough, Jimmy Wales had just written a book at the same time, so I got to interview Jimmy Wales about this. because Wikipedia also doesn't want AI-generated entries, which is an interesting challenge, because one of the things that was fascinating about the Grokopedia experience is, like, you have to plead your case to a robot. You have to try to convince the robot that the InfoWars article about you is crazy, right? And that is a wild exchange. Whereas on Wikipedia, you can go and try to appeal your case to a human, right? So you have these, like, these different strengths and weaknesses. But for Wikipedia to be competitive going forward, the concern is that the Grokopedia model is going to come to feel so much more rich and robust, whereas relying on human moderators and volunteers to do this stuff, because as you say, there's all these rules, right? I can't go edit my page to say this sentence about me is wrong. I have to leave a comment for somebody and hope that the person does it. So it's just very different ways of treating it. And what you see, the last piece I'll add to this, is that members of Congress then send letters to Wikimedia Foundation saying, you know, we think there's been evidence of suspect editing rings colluding to shut out political perspectives. How do you respond to this? Or your approved source list doesn't include OANN and Newsmax. Why is that? You're biased, right? You know, and so this is where you start to see those war for reality is happening, because that is where that synthesis is happening. And it's very interesting to watch this play out. So yeah, it is very much at the forefront of this because of that that importance in the synthesis space.
5: You know, autocrats love the lack of public trust in media, and average citizens are left awash in this massive amount of misinformation, and they need tools, first of all, to be able to navigate their way through it, and also education to teach them to be skeptical, you know, to follow Carl Sagan's adjunct of, you know, extraordinary claims require extraordinary proof. Yeah. So what tools is an average person going to have access to in order to try to ferret their way through the system?
0: Really not very many at this point, candidly, and that's one of the big problems, I think. A lot of this you're seeing happen on Reddit right now. People are trying to crowdsource answers like the is this AI sub, right, where people are asking other humans, what do you think this is? How can I tell? How can I have access? They don't have access to models that do detection or tools that expose watermarks or anything like that. And there, you know, every now and then, though, the detection tools get it wrong, and then it becomes a whole news cycle where, well, the detection tool said that this was or was not AI, and it, you know, gets it wrong, and then it becomes the people then have, like, well, I saw it, I searched for it, I did that myself, I asked that tool, what do you mean it's not right? And so we've just hit this really bad state, I think, where what you might start to see is content provenance come into play a little bit more. There was an article in the Financial Times that made this point that social media kind of rewarded extremes, and AI might be more of a reward accurate information, and it was framing it more around the center. I don't think it's necessarily the center. I think it's more of a widespread agreement in, you know, certain things being real or true. And that's because when you have, like, provenance tools, you'll eventually have a New York Times reporter with a camera that says, I am at this place, I took this photo, and here is every piece of editing that happened to this photo in the time since it was taken. And on the New York Times, we will display that content credential, and anybody who wants to see it can see it. So it's almost like credentialing in the good stuff, as opposed to trying to constantly detect and correct the bad stuff, if that makes sense. So the opposite side of the coin. Okay. And I think that the result of that will be certain outlets that have that capacity to do that and to say we are going to do this credentialing will potentially enjoy a higher trust from readers, higher engagement with readers, as they become a voice that leverages the technology appropriate. It's going to be a weird intermediate period, though, because you're going to have parts of the world that don't have access to those tools, aren't using the latest iPhone, don't have the latest Canon camera with this credentialing protocol built in. And then you're going to have that challenge of, like, well, this person in this remote area of this conflict zone says they took that photo, and just because they're not a New York Times photographer, can we really discount it? So it's going to be, I think, for a while, a very uncomfortable intermediate period, as people are going to make their decisions in part based on what are their communities of trust tell them that they can believe. I wish I had a better answer for you, but I think that's more realistic.
1: unfortunate to leave it there. We do have to join me in thanking Renee for coming in.
2: 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She spoke at Stanford University in mid-April. 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Joe Ritchie is our general manager and editor. I'm David Barsamyan. 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
11: Hello, Spokaneites. This is Victor Koronovsky, Spokane's Gothic historian. 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
12: This is your KYRS live and local calendar for May 18th to the 21st. Monday, Jerry Lee Raines at the Parlor, Tristan Hart Pierce at Zola, Ron Green at Maryhill, Texas Ketamine at the Big Dipper, and the Mac Movement open mic with Probably John at the Big Dipper. Monday and Tuesday, open jam at Jackson Street. Tuesday, James Berkeley at 1919 Wine Cellar, Ron Crescioni at the Osprey, and Jameson Sampson and the All-Star Jam with Jerry at Zola. Wednesday, Austin Carruthers at Iron Horse in the Valley, Shelby Natasha and Akifumi Kado at Zola, Littlefoot, Yes Ma'am, and One Man Train Wreck at the Big Dipper, open mic with Derek Hart at the Checkerboard, and the Downtown Get Down Jam at the Red Room. Thursday, Robert Vaughn at Arborcrest, Justin Priest at the Steam Plant, the Johnson Brothers Blues Jam at Chan's Red Dragon, the Dirty Champions at PJ's, open mic with Derek Hart at the Alibi, and Jason Perry at the Social. 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

0: Hey, hydrogen cyanide is used in chemical weapons. The Geneva Convention classifies it as a war crime to use it. But do you know what else produces this dangerous chemical?
1: Secondhand smoke. 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
1: This is your KYRS live and local calendar for May 18th to the 21st. Monday, Jerry Lee Raines at The Parlor, Tristan Hart Pierce at Zola, Ron Green at Maryhill, Texas Ketamine at The Big Dipper, and the Mac Movement open mic with Probably John at The Big Dipper. Monday and Tuesday, open jam at Jackson Street. Tuesday, James Berkeley at 1919 Wine Cellar, Ron Crescioni at The Osprey, and Jameson Sampson and the All-Star Jam with Jerry at Zola. Wednesday, Austin Carruthers at Iron Horse in the Valley, Shelby Natasha and Akifumi Kato at Zola, Littlefoot, Yes Ma'am, and One Man Train Wreck at the Big Dipper, open mic with Derek Hart at the Checkerboard, and the Downtown Get Down Jam at the Red Room. Thursday, Robert Vaughn at Arborcrest, Justin Priest at the Steam Plant, the Johnson Brothers Blues Jam at Chan's Red Dragon, the Dirty Champions at PJ's, open mic with Derek Hart at the Alibi, and Jason Perry at the Social. 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

0: One pill can kill. Fentanyl kills 200 Americans a day. It accounts for 70% of drug overdoses in the U.S. Fentanyl is a powerful synthetic opioid that is up to 50 times stronger than heroin and 100 times stronger than morphine.
1: One pill can kill.
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1: This is your KYRS live and local calendar for May 18th to the 21st. Monday, Jerry Lee Raines at The Parlor, Tristan Hart Pierce at Zola, Ron Green at Maryhill, Texas Ketamine at The Big Dipper, and the Mac Movement open mic with Probably John at The Big Dipper. Monday and Tuesday, open jam at Jackson Street. Tuesday, James Berkeley at 1919 Wine Cellar, Ron Crescioni at The Osprey, and Jameson Sampson and the All-Star Jam with Jerry at Zola. Wednesday, Austin Carruthers at Iron Horse in the Valley, Shelby Natasha and Akifumi Kado at Zola, Littlefoot, Yes Ma'am, and One Man Train Wreck at The Big Dipper, open mic with Derek Hart at The Checkerboard, and the Downtown Get Down Jam at The Red Room. Thursday, Robert Vaughn at Arborcrest, Justin Priest at the Steam Plant, the Johnson Brothers Blues Jam at Chan's Red Dragon, the Dirty Champions at PJ's, open mic with Derek Hart at the Alibi, and Jason Perry at the Social. 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

0: From Washington, D.C., this is On the Ground, special for Nakba Day, on Greater Israel and the open secret of Israel's nuclear weapons. We speak to independent journalists Sam Husseini and John Steinbach.
1: They've been filled with this kind of colonial rhetoric, especially over the last year in a series of speeches. Trump and Rubio have been speaking increasingly in terms of imperial colonial mindset, and Israel is sort of the tip of the spear in that, and it's used its nuclear weapons as a way of intimidating and getting its way in the region so that it can continue to be the settler colonial state.
2: Nixon and Golda Meir made a deal where they called it nuclear ambiguity, so that Israel would never claim that they had nuclear weapons and the U.S. would kind of pretend that Israel didn't have nuclear weapons.
0: All that and much more coming up.

Welcome to On the Ground, Voices of Resistance from the Nation's Capital. I'm Esther Ivarim. Well, this hour is dedicated to the 78th commemoration of the Nakba, that period in 1948 when 750,000, three-quarters of a million Palestinians were violently forced from their land, with up to 20,000 killed and more than 500 villages razed to the ground by Zionist militia and settlers. For our hour, the topic is the ongoing Nakba, Greater Israel, and the open secret of its nuclear weapons. So while the criminal and genocidal nature of the U.S.-Israeli attack on Iran is well established, also discussed increasingly is the absurdity of two nuclear powers, one of which is the only country that has ever used nuclear weapons on human beings, demanding that Iran, which does not have a nuclear program, give up all of its nuclear capability, even for civilian uses, as well as its ballistic missiles, leaving itself defenseless before the genocidaires, and at the same time forsake its regional allies in the fight against Zionism and ongoing genocide. The ongoing Nakba, we call it, of the indigenous people of the region. What country would do that? Asked retired U.S. Air Force Lieutenant Colonel Karen Kwiatkowski in a recent interview. And I'll ask, why would they do it? I say two nuclear powers launched this attack because it is an open secret that Israel has a vast nuclear arsenal, which was developed in secret and yet has been used as an unseen force of leverage on the world stage, as a threat against its Arab neighbors, to even bully its Western benefactors, including the United States. Unlike Iran, which is a signatory to the Treaty on the Non-Proliferation of Nuclear Weapons, Israel is not, and has maintained, with the complicity of the U.S., a position of so-called nuclear ambiguity about its weapons. But the war it launched with the United States on February 28th against Iran is changing this twisted status quo. This month, a group of House Democrats sent a letter to Secretary of State Rubio pressing the Trump administration to break the official silence on Israel's nuclear arsenal, especially as Israel is party to the unprovoked aggression against Iran that has spiraled into a region-wide conflict, including in Lebanon, where Israel has massacred hundreds of civilians and leveled scores of ancient villages with cultural and world heritage sites, while continuing to murder Palestinians in Gaza and on the West Bank. The letter, spearheaded by Representative Joaquin Castro, says, quote, "We are, in the fullest sense, fighting this war side by side with a country whose potential nuclear weapons program the United States government officially refuses to acknowledge. The risks of miscalculation, escalation, and nuclear use in this environment are not theoretical. American service members continue to be deployed throughout the region. Congress has a constitutional responsibility to be fully informed about the nuclear balance in the Middle East, the risk of escalation by any party to this conflict, and the administration's planning and contingencies for such scenarios." And the letter goes on to say, quote, "A policy of official ambiguity about the nuclear capabilities of one party to this conflict makes coherent non-proliferation policy in the Middle East impossible for Iran, for Saudi Arabia, and for every other state in the region, making decisions based on

0: that the threshold may be lower than Washington previously assessed. And this is another quote. There is a low boil of unease about Israel's nuclear program and what could compel them to use nuclear weapons short of facing a WMD attack. Wow. So I want to get your reaction to that.
1: Yeah.
0: Pretty bombshell article.
1: Yeah, that was a remarkable statement. And it's actually something that I warned about. I wrote a piece about 2 months ago basically saying that. That is that a lot of people are sort of crowing about the fact that Iran was able to damage Israel at the height of the war as they were, you know, lobbing missiles at each other. But, you know, I certainly recognize Iran's right to self-defense. And obviously, Israel, you know, got off scot-free in all of the carnage that it's inflicted and continues to inflict on Gaza and the West Bank. But I also wondered if this wasn't almost potentially part of a plan, that if Israel can say, oh, we're getting damaged so much and we're defenseless and our Iron Dome isn't working, and therefore that could open the door for them using that as a pretext to use nuclear weapons.
0: Right.
1: And that to actually use them, to actually detonate them. I mean, I think that Israel has regularly used nuclear weapons in the same sense that the U.S. regularly uses them, like a thief, you know, robs you at gunpoint, right? They're using their gun. So Israel has certainly done that, but that they could actually move to detonation. And I was very glad to see that Post article in a lot of ways, and I was glad to see the letter from these Democrats highlight the issue. I mean, a lot of these Democratic offices haven't themselves acknowledged Israel's nuclear arsenal. There was a researcher, Grant Smith, who actually tried to implement the Glenn Symington amendment, the law that says that if a country is a nuclear proliferator, it should have a cutoff of its funding from the U.S. taxpayer. And he went to court to try to implement that. And the courts basically told him, you don't have standing to do this. They didn't question the merits of the case that he lodged. This was about 6 years ago.
0: Mm-hmm.
1: But they basically said, you got to be a member of Congress to do this. So he sent a letter to many of these members of Congress and said, you know, you can do this, you know, especially critics of Israel, like many of the signers of this letter, and said, you know, you can use this to try to cut off funding to Israel. And he didn't hear back from any of them. And I followed up, and none of them would acknowledge that Israel had nuclear weapons. But they finally did with this letter. What was a little disturbing, the one part of the letter that was disturbing, was that it basically said, in past instances, Congress has passed exemptions regarding non-proliferation laws as it pertains to cut off funding with regards to India and Pakistan. There are ways, like a president can issue a declaration every 6 months or such saying it's in the overriding national security interest to continue the funding. So the signers of the letter, while this is a step forward in terms of finally acknowledging that Israel has nuclear weapons, seem to be saying, well, we can figure out a way of acknowledging Israel's nuclear weapons without necessarily cutting off funding.
0: Exactly. And since you were mentioning this one effort to pin officials down about the existence of these weapons and how the U.S. should respond, I wanted to play this compilation that was published by Decensored News about you confronting officials over the decades, really, about the same issue. And some of the folks will be recognizable, but I'll try to narrate a little bit as we play the audio.
2: Nuclear weapons, Mr. Vice President. This is all nuclear weapons.
0: This was Dick Cheney.
3: Yeah.
2: Do you know that Israel has nuclear weapons?
0: Senator Carl Levin.
4: That Israel has nuclear weapons? No.
2: You don't know that?
4: I just answered that question. You asked me if I knew that Israel has nuclear weapons. My answer is no.
2: Do you know that the United States has nuclear weapons?
4: I do. I've seen them. I've touched them.
2: an existential question. I mean, you know that Russia has nuclear weapons? I don't understand.
4: I do, and I've touched them. I've touched them, too.
2: Everybody knows that Israel has nuclear weapons. Why won't you acknowledge?

0: acknowledge that.
1: I think they have nuclear weapons. You asked me, do I know they have nuclear weapons? I'm very careful, just the way you are with your use of words. I was very careful in answering.
0: So we assess that Israel has nuclear weapons.
1: I'm not going to give you our assessment. I'm going to say, I think Israel has nuclear weapons. I'm not going to give you intelligence assessment.
0: Why?
1: Because it may be classified as to what we as a nation know.
0: Why would that be? Why can't we be straightforward on the subject? Gates, for the first time during the
1: year. Very straightforward. I think Israel has nuclear weapons. You didn't ask me that.
0: No, I said us as a government. I'm asking you as a government, if we haven't asserted that, why would that be?
1: Why have we not asserted that? I you'd have to ask the people who are the president of the United States. I'm not the government of the United States.
0: Do you know that Israel has nuclear weapons?
2: John Negroponte.
3: Want to get into a discussion about?
0: You can't comment on whether or not Israel has nuclear weapons.
3: Israel's nuclear powers. Thank you very much.
0: Do you have any credibility on the Middle East if you can't say whether or not Israel has nuclear weapons? Mr. Ambassador, you're head of national intelligence, and you can't say whether Israel has nuclear weapons? I didn't answer the question. If he answered the question, I'd go away. Secretary Rice, please. It's an important question. I don't think that you've been asked this.
2: Oh, it's supposed to be Condoleezza Rice.
0: How do you reconcile? Madam Secretary, does Israel have nuclear weapons? Can you answer that? It's a very simple question. Secretary Gates said that they did, implied it during his confirmation hearings. Please, they're two very simple questions.
4: Does Israel have nuclear weapons?
5: Well, I think that's a determination.
2: Tim Pawlenty.
5: Declare whether they do or don't. If they, that's otherwise been established.
2: Republican presidential candidate. For
0: Senator, do you know of any country in the Middle East that has nuclear weapons?
2: Senator Russ Feingold.
0: Why can you not say that Israel is a nuclear power, Senator?
6: I'm sorry.
0: Why can you not say that Israel is a nuclear power, Senator?
6: I basically think it is, but I'm not somebody that's privy to all the details on that.
0: Do you know that Israel has nuclear weapons?
2: Mike Pence. Representative Mike Pence.
7: I'm
2: 2010.
7: Aware that Israel is our most cherished ally, and I strongly support Israel's right of self-defense and to take such actions as are necessary to secure their homeland as much as we take actions to secure ours.
0: Do you think that it increases or decreases U.S. credibility around the world when U.S. government officials can't even acknowledge that Israel has a massive nuclear arsenal?
7: The American people support Israel. I call Israel our most cherished ally, and I will continue to stand without apology for a strong U.S.-Israel relationship and strong cooperation with our most cherished ally in a very volatile part of the world.
8: I think it's a decision for Israel to make about its nuclear policy.
2: Ambassador Thomas Pickering.
8: What has that got to do with it? Sorry.
2: Martin
0: Do you know that Israel has a nuclear weapon?
2: John Kerry.
9: But it is common knowledge and commonly understood.
0: Why won't the administration acknowledge that?
9: I don't know what the administration policy is.
0: Don't you think that it shows? Don't you think that it shows that we're hypocritical?
10: Will you here today acknowledge the obvious truth that Israel has a nuclear weapons arsenal, or will you continue with this cover up?
2: I think this is a State Department spokesperson.
11: The challenges facing Israel and the Palestinian Authority.
2: Verdant Patel.
11: Loss of innocent lives and regret injuries to civilians, but I don't have any specific comment to offer on what you asked.
10: Israel has had nuclear weapons for decades, and you can't acknowledge that Israel has a nuclear weapons arsenal.
11: I'm going to work the room a little bit. Alex,
10: you
11: go
10: expect
11: ahead.
10: Us to believe what you're saying from that podium, and you can't acknowledge the empirical reality of Israel's nuclear weapons.
11: Go ahead,
10: weapons.
11: Alex.
12: But this same region.
13: In the back, that I hear JFK because interestingly,
2: State Department spokesperson Tammy Bruce.
14: As you may be aware, JFK in the summer of 1963 was deeply concerned with Israel acquiring nuclear weapons. He had sent a series of letters to Ben Gurion, Israel's founding prime minister, demanding that Israel allow inspectors. Every president since has adopted Israel's policy of refusing to acknowledge the existence of Israel's nuclear arsenal. My question to you is, will this administration finally do so?
13: Boy, that was, we went from JFK from, and then to now Israel.
14: Will you acknowledge Israel has nuclear weapons?
13: I understand. Here's what I will tell you about the JFK files.
14: I'm not asking about the JFK files.
13: Please. Thank you. As far as the speculation and conspiracy theories, about what was happening regarding that assassination and in the decades that followed. I have no comment for you, and nor am I going to speculate or comment.
0: So you will not acknowledge that Israel has nuclear weapons.
13: At the end,
0: no trade talk on Israel.
13: Go ahead.
0: America first.
13: Let's keep going. You're.
8: Thank you, Tim.
2: Wow. So that is the video.
15: Sorry.
2: That is the compilation by Decensored News of my guest Sam Husseini questioning U.S. officials over the decades, really. I think the earliest clip I saw was from 2010, but maybe there was some before that about this ambiguity about whether Israel has nuclear weapons. And I wanted to play that because, well, first of all, it's pretty amazing, but it has so much to do with just this kind of vast cover-up that has existed. And it's all coming to a head right now because, as I said in the intro, we have Israel and the U.S., two nuclear powers, basically trying to bully Iran and use that as an excuse to start this war against them, and claiming that Iran has to give up all of its nuclear capability and how Iran will never get a nuclear weapon. Well, they don't have one, but you have one and you've used it, you know? So I want to play that. And I want to pick up with what you have written in your own article and what some Trump administration officials were hinting to the Washington Post reporter, that they wonder if under what conditions Israel just will use nuclear weapons because they are being bombarded, as we've seen them, despite the censorship, you know, through leaked video, that, you know, Iran made a tremendous impact on Israel. So I'm familiar with the so-called Samson option, and this is where Israel claims the right to use nuclear weapons if it's facing a so-called existential threat. But it seems to me that, and this might be a little different from what you were talking about in your article, that it's kind of cornering itself into a situation or positioning itself so that its neighbors will see it as an existential threat and continue to respond to its attacks. And then Israel can say, well, we have no choice now. We have to pull out our nuclear weapons.
15: Yeah, so I think it's possible that Israel could be setting up a scenario where, you know, it wants to use its nuclear weapons. I think that's one possibility. But, you know, I mean, what really has to change is U.S. policy. And, you know, when in some of my questioning there, and this is long running. I mean, you know, we're doing this on Iran now, but it was a lot of the same rhetoric around Iraq, right?
2: Right.
15: You know, that was a large part of the pretext for going after Iraq. It didn't have a nuclear weapons program throughout the 1990s, but that was a pretext for maintaining the sanctions and for ultimately invading the place. In some of my questioning, I refer to a cover-up. You know, some of those questions are abbreviated, especially the ones at the State Department, the most recent ones. When I was getting in there, I was quoting from an article by Desmond Tutu. His last, Archbishop Desmond Tutu's last published article was published right shortly after Biden was elected president, and he was basically admonishing him to end the cover-up, to acknowledge Israel has nuclear weapons, and to cut off funding for Israel so that there could be genuine disarmament in
2: right.
15: the Middle East and globally. So that's part of what I was citing there. And after that article came out from Desmond Tutu, I thought that it would really change things, and people in Congress would take note of that. And last year, I questioned Ro Khanna, the representative, and asked him to put it in the congressional record, and never heard back from him, although he did sign this most recent letter. So hopefully there's movement, and I think that, you know, just goes to say that there's got to be a lot more pressure on this, because the nightmare scenarios are out there of, as you say, you know, the Samson option, where Israel just says, we're not getting our way, we're not able to dominate completely, so we're just going to let loose and basically nuke potentially everybody. I mean, the Samson option refers to the possibility of them, for example, nuking Moscow, and then Moscow would respond against the United States. So that entails, you know, global nuclear war, not quote unquote only regional nuclear attack.
2: You know, actually, I'd never heard that scenario that you just mentioned, but like you said, it's not as if a regional attack is an only thing, like it's lesser. But I have heard people say that if, for example, Israel, and I'm not just people, I've heard experts say that if they did try to use a nuclear weapon against Iran, it's not like a one-off thing would actually like destroy the country, that it's a vast country, and that they can't be positively sure that Iran could not respond in a way that would still be very devastating toward Israel if they actually did that. But I wanted to, since we were talking about the Samson option and all these kind of unthinkable scenarios, is that I wanted to get your thoughts on the idea that this is very much attached to the thinking and the theocracy of the far right religious extremists in Israel, and that according to their theology or their doctrine or whatever, they almost require Israel to be almost destroyed, right? And then I don't want to get in too far into the weeds here, but it requires that Israel be almost destroyed, almost to the brink, and then they are saved by the Messiah or whoever who comes back to save Israel, just yanks it back from the brink. And attached to this, these kind of, you know, far right religious extremists there, they attach this very much to their ongoing assault on Al-Aqsa. And I bring that up because the military attack by Hamas on October 7th was called Al-Aqsa Flood. And a lot of people forget that. And it was a reaction to what were increasingly violent attacks on worshipers trying to go to Al-Aqsa, what they consider desecrations of Al-Aqsa Mosque, the second holiest site in Islam, and the idea that a lot of this goes back to not only October 7th and Gaza, the genocide that we've witnessed for the past 2 years, but also Al-Aqsa Mosque.
15: Yeah, I think that there, you know, there's a political struggle. It's an imperial struggle, but there are certainly religious dimensions to it. And I think that a lot of people take, you know, exactly the wrong lessons from their own religions in pursuing this. And I think a lot of people who call themselves Christians, you know, they sort of throw Jesus' teachings under the bus and look at things from, these sort of the end times, and this is how it's going to go down. And, you know, and that becomes central to what they think or pretend to know or pretend to think is going to happen. And they idealize the word Israel when it's a modern state, forgetting about their own alleged beliefs regarding being Christian and what that means. I mean, a lot of people assume that I'm Muslim with the last name like Husseini. I'm of Christian heritage. My grandfather was trained as a Franciscan priest. Bailed out at the last minute. Lots of Palestinians are of Christian heritage. So that means a great deal to me. And I think that it's almost a perversion of Christianity, the way that it's being used by some right-wing Christians in order to effectively perpetuate war.
2: Right, right. Well, that's certainly a deep topic that we don't have time to get into today, but we did broadcast from Capitol Hill last week a coalition of Christian groups who were there with that exact same message that you're talking about, that they want to reclaim what they believe is the true message of Christianity from the Christian Zionist clique that is seemingly intent on Armageddon happening, occurring. So I want to just wind up with maybe kind of introducing, which will be my next subject, which is how this ties into the Greater Israel Project, the drive for Israel to dominate and destroy so much of its neighbors. I'll be talking about that with John Steinbach, who wrote this really important article, The Israeli Nuclear Weapons Program, which I think you refer to in a lot in your own writing. But there's so much to discuss. I know that you were in South Africa recently to try to move ahead and encourage the UN process for Gaza. And that's a whole other show that we can do. But right now, we're looking at Trump visiting China. How do you see these other nuclear powers being able to perhaps influence and stop this possible like march toward a more dangerous times with this war in Iran?
15: Right. I mean, there have been statements coming out of Chinese quarters basically saying no way is Israel going to be allowed to use nuclear weapons. They've basically been saying things like that. So that, you know, somewhat, you know, put my mind a little bit more at ease on this issue in the last couple of weeks. But, you know, I mean, we got to remember also that the war began by Rubio's admission, the Secretary of State, that Israel was about to attack Iran, and therefore the United States felt like it had to jump in. So right. Is it conceivable that that same logic could be applied at the nuclear level? That is, if Israel is about to nuke Iran, then could Trump and Rubio decide, oh, we got to nuke Iran before Israel does? Because that is basically what they did in terms of the initial attack. In
2: which is insanity, right?
15: Which is complete insanity or you know, taking the imperial project to, you know, an incredibly new level. But they've been filled with this kind of colonial rhetoric, especially over the last year in a series of speeches. Trump and Rubio have been speaking increasingly in terms of imperial colonial mindset, and Israel is sort of the tip of the spear in that, and it's used its nuclear weapons as a way of intimidating and getting its way in the region so that it can continue to be the settler colonial state with the nuclear gun pointed at everybody so it gets its way. That's been a large part of its strategy.
2: Well, what we know is that Iran has stood up to that strategy, and maybe as a harbinger for a more multipolar world to come, they are standing up to this new colonialism, or the reinforcement of an attempted reinforcement of kind of old colonial rule. But anyway, I'm going to have to wind up here. I've been speaking to independent journalist Sam Husseini. You can find his writings at husseini.substack.com.
15: Thank you so much, Esther. Great to be with you.
2: Thank you.

0: This is On the Ground, Voices of Resistance from the Nation's Capital. I'm Esther Averam, and we are continuing with our special show today, commemorating 78 years since the Nakba, or catastrophe that removed 750,000 Palestinians from their homeland, killed 20,000 people, and destroyed more than 500 villages. And joining me now is John Steinbach. He's co-founder of the Hiroshima-Nagasaki Peace Committee of the National Capital Area. Welcome to On the Ground, John.
1: Yeah, thank you, Esther. Pleasure to be here.
0: Well, I wanted to add in our intro that you are the author of this really in-depth article. It's really like a book, the Israeli Nuclear Weapons Program, which is a primer for anyone really wanting to understand this subject. And so I thought we would start with briefly sketching how Israel obtained nuclear weapons and how it was allowed to be a subject for so long that no one discussed in the United States.
1: Well, there was a lot of discussion in the United States. So the story goes back to the beginning of Israel, the late 1940s. A scientist by the name of Ernst David Bergman became the first head of the Israeli Nuclear Agency. And he was a protege of Ben-Gurion, the first prime minister of Israel, and then a young Shimon Peres, who many of the older listeners will remember as a later prime minister. And so Bergman was obsessed with the idea that Israel needed a nuclear weapon so that there never again would be a Holocaust. That was his whole argument and his whole rationale. And that was the beginning of the program. So it got a huge boost in the mid-1950s during the Eisenhower administration when it received a 5-megawatt highly enriched uranium reactor. And in one of history's great ironies, at the same time Israel got that 5-megawatt enriched uranium reactor, Iran was given one at the same time. So that was the beginning of Iran's nuclear program as well, both simultaneously.
0: But both given by Eisenhower.
1: By Eisenhower, right. And that was the basis. So that kickstarted it, but it was really a collaboration with the French. So as early as the early to mid-50s, Israeli scientists and French scientists were fully collaborating on the French nuclear weapons program. So to understand Israel's nuclear program, you need to understand it as a joint French and Israeli program. And so the French built the Dimona reactor. The French knew that it was a bomb complex because there was no electrical generating capacity for it. There was a reprocessing center in the basement to reprocess out the plutonium. It was very clearly a nuclear bomb. So Eisenhower got wind of it, and he was very, very concerned about it. And Israel said, no, it's a textile factory. No, it's a manganese factory. No, it is a scientific research factory. And so Eisenhower demanded that inspectors be sent in, and U.S. inspectors went in. They were stonewalled, so the Negev, the Dimona facility, is 6 stories deep. It's an unbelievably enormous facility. And so what the Israelis did the first time when Eisenhower sent the inspectors was they bricked off the elevator shaft so that they were only able to see the very top floor and not the bottom 5 floors. So then Kennedy came in, and like Eisenhower, Kennedy was very skeptical, very, very much opposed to an Israeli bomb program. And he actually put his foot down and sent another inspection team, a high-powered one this time. And what the Israelis did the second time was they had already illicitly purchased a nuclear reactor control room. And so what they did is they went through back channels and they illegally purchased a second control room. So when the inspectors came, they were shown a dummy control room. So they never saw the actual control room. So they came back and they were suspicious, but they reported ambiguity. And Kennedy was preparing to, clamp down further. At that point, he was assassinated. LBJ came to power. LBJ was much, much, much, much, much more friendly to Israel. And he basically gave Israel a pass. And then Nixon met with Golda Meir in the early 70s, and they sat down. And by then, it was clear to the CIA that Israel had several nuclear weapons at that point. But Nixon and Golda Meir made a deal, and they called it nuclear ambiguity, so that Israel would never claim that they had nuclear weapons, and the U.S. would kind of pretend that that Israel didn't have nuclear weapons. But at that point in the early 70s, they already had, maybe a dozen to 20 nuclear weapons by the time of the 1973 war. And one of the stories of the 1973 war was that Israel had these nukes, and Kissinger and Nixon did not want to send weapons to Israel. They were pretty unhappy about the war. They wanted it to be resolved. And Israel pretty much openly threatened that if you don't send a massive airlift of weapons, then we will use nuclear weapons. It was pretty blatant, in-your-face threat. Kissinger and Nixon caved in, sent, this massive airlift of sophisticated weapons. Then the Soviet Union went on a four-star nuclear alert. It was, one of the three or four closest times the world has ever come to nuclear war. So, and the thing to understand is Israel has a very sophisticated nuclear weapons program, probably more sophisticated than Britain's program, for example, incomparable to France's. So they have hydrogen bombs, they have neutron bombs, they have nuclear mines, they have nuclear artillery shells, they have neutron bombs. And they have anywheres from 100 to 500 sophisticated nuclear weapons. They have five submarines that can launch cruise missiles as far as 1,000 kilometers. They have three different ballistic missiles. The Jericho 3 is capable of reaching the east coast of the U.S. and can reach Moscow.
0: Go on, and that's a pretty sizable arsenal you're talking about. But before you go on, I wanted to backtrack and ask you two things. So when this threat that was made during the war in 1973, that if you don't give us these weapons, we're going to use a bomb, who were they going to use the bomb against?
1: They were going to be using the bomb against Egypt and Syria, against the Arab armies.
0: I see. Okay.
1: That was what they threatened to do. I've got a quote here from 1957. I can't find it exactly, but here it is. So France in 1956. So we're going back to before France had the bomb, before Israel had the bomb. But they were working together, and Francis Perrin was the head of the French A-bomb project. And in 1956, before either France or Israel had the bomb, this is a direct quote. He said, quote, "We thought the Israeli bomb project was aimed at the Americans, not to launch it at the Americans, but to say, quote, if you don't want to help us in a critical situation, we will require you to help us. Otherwise, we will use our nuclear bombs," unquote. So that was in 56, which was a full 10 years before Israel actually got the bomb.
0: We definitely need to put a pin into that, because there has so many... That's so relevant to the situation we're in today. But before I bring us forward, I have to get your thoughts on so much of the recent discussion, or people call them conspiracy theories, that relate JFK's assassination to the fact that he was really clamping down on Israel and really wanted them to not have this nuclear weapon. Do you have any thoughts on these theories that Israel is related to JFK's assassination?
1: No, no, not particularly. I think probably the best book written was the Jim Douglas book. I don't remember the name of it exactly, but Jim Douglas, Reverend Jim Douglas wrote a good book. Keep in mind that it wasn't just the Israeli nuclear weapons program. Kennedy was also threatening to abolish the CIA because of the aftermath of the Bay of Pigs invasion. And he also was actively in the famous speech at American University just before he was assassinated, was talking about, number one, talking about getting out of Vietnam, and number two, was talking about a treaty with the Soviet Union to totally abolish nuclear weapons. So
0: to have peace.
1: There were a lot of reasons why a number of actors, including the CIA elements, wanted to get rid of Kennedy. So I would just leave it at that.
0: I'm sure a lot of people listening, since we brought it up and it's been in the blogosphere or the alternative media sphere, definitely would like to get that question answered. So we don't have a lot of time, unfortunately, but I wanted to go back to the point you made earlier about how even in the 1970s, Israel was using the threat of its nuclear power to coerce the U.S. to do what it wants to do. Now, jump forward to today, even the Secretary of State, I'm sure he regrets making the statement now, but he stated flatly that the reason why the U.S. went into war against Iran is because Israel was going to go. So we decided that we needed to go in. And that makes no sense, but that's what the man said. And so between 1973 and today, tell us whether Israel has constantly used the threat of nuclear weapons to basically get its way with the U.S.
1: Well, Esther, I like to use direct quotes. So here's a direct quote from Shimon Peres, and who at that point was the prime minister of Israel. And this is a direct quote. Quote, acquiring a nuclear he said superior weapon system, he meant nuclear, would mean the possibility of using it for compellent purposes. So the term was strategic compellence, non-conventional compellence. And then to continue the quote, that is forcing the other side to accept Israeli political demands, which presumably include the demand that the traditional status quo would be accepted and a peace treaty signed. So mostly the nuclear weapons program is used by Israel to threaten its neighbors. So it's used to threaten the U.S., but also used to threaten its neighbors, and also used to threaten Russia. So keep in mind that Jonathan Pollard, when he was arrested, it was because he turned over the crown jewels of the U.S. security, so to speak. And that was all of the targeting maps of the Soviet Union. And that was why he was sentenced to life in prison. And that was why elements of the CIA and the NSA were extraordinarily unhappy when he was pardoned and sent back to Israel, because they considered it to be the greatest act of treason in the history of the United States. And now today he is a prominent political figure and apparently is planning on running for the Knesset.
0: Okay. And of course, what we've been covering in the past 3 years is the ongoing genocide in Gaza, now spreading to Lebanon, and this attack, this current ongoing attack on Iran. So we know that scientists, I guess, have estimated that the tonnage of bombs dropped on Gaza was the equivalent of like several Hiroshima atomic bombs. I don't have the right number right in front of me, but bring us up to date in terms of Israel's doctrine to use its nuclear weapons. And, I know about the so-called Samson option, where they say if they are facing an existential threat, they will use the bomb. Is this just an extended, an updated version of those same threats?
1: You know, so I've read Hirsch's book, The Samson Option, and he makes the point that, you know, that may have been operative 60 years ago, but, you know, it's really, they don't really see their nuclear weapons that way. They see the nuclear weapons as an integral part of their warfighting strategy. So regarding Gaza, it's important to understand that this is just a continuation of the Nakba. We're talking about 80 years of annihilation of Palestinians, wiping out of complete villages and total villages. Back in 1981-82, Israel destroyed downtown Beirut. They killed over 20,000 citizens of Lebanon in 82. That led to the bombing of the barracks, the Marine barracks in Beirut, and forced Reagan to leave. But it's important to remember that the only difference with Gaza is the magnitude of the destruction. And however many bombs they've dropped, the numbers I've read are 80 to 90% of all structures in Gaza have been destroyed. So there's virtually no place for people to live. Most of the people are living in tents. They just weathered an extremely wet and cold winter. So the Lancet, more than a year ago, estimated almost 200,000 Palestinians had been killed. The latest estimate I have seen is upward of 400,000 Palestinians, because when we hear the number 75,000, those are just documented instances of individuals who have been identified. It does not include the tens of thousands and probably over 100,000 of people that are buried under the rubble. So so we need to understand this is just a continuation of what's been going on for 78 years.
0: Well, in a way, that is the perfect point to end the conversation, even though I don't want to end it on that note, because what Iran has shown is the willingness to stand up to the apartheid regime and ironically, this war by the U.S. and Israel against Iran, one of the pretenses is that it's to make sure that Iran does not have a bomb. Even before Trump left for China, that's one of the last things he said to reporters. He even said that he didn't care about, you know, U.S. residents, our gas prices, our food prices. All he cared about was Iran not having a bomb.
2: Negotiating with Iran, Mr. President, to what extent are Americans' financial situation motivating you to make a deal?
3: Not even a little bit. The only thing that matters when I'm talking about Iran, they can't have a nuclear weapon. I don't think about Americans' financial situation. I don't think about anybody. I think about one thing. We cannot let Iran have a nuclear weapon. That's all. That's the only thing that motivates.
0: So that brings us full circle to where I guess I began this show today, and just the irony, the hypocrisy, the absurdity of this current war. And that's probably one reason why so many people around the world are rallying behind Iran, a country that they may not even know anything about, and the axis of resistance, because they see it as a challenge to this 80 years of genocide and the Nakba.
1: Well, and Esther, if you invite me back on your program, maybe the topic could be the Iranian nuclear program and the enormous differences between Iran and Israel, and talk a little bit about the current Iranian situation.
0: Absolutely. I'll definitely invite you back. And one difference, I guess, is just whether it's, you know, atoms for peace versus atoms for war. And I have to say, though, before we finish up, that I was wondering why, you know, Trump is trying to get his hands, or why the U.S. is trying to get their hands on this uranium. And then one expert told me something about it was like worth billions of dollars. And I said, OK, all right, the money man wants this valuable thing. And then I saw a news clip recently that the U.S. had just grabbed Venezuela's enriched uranium. So there's a lot more to talk about, but you know, let's give our audience a little preview, because there's so much about the history of Iran's program and how it's been treated basically by the international community and Israel that really pertains to this show as well, and to this war and this attack on Iran.
4: Yeah, so Iran actually did have a nuclear weapons program under the Shah. And that was after the Shah was overthrown. The Ayatollah Khomeini put a hold and said that it was against Islam to have a nuclear weapons program. So by the year 2000 or so, Iran no longer had a nuclear weapons program. It was a signatory to the Nonproliferation Treaty. It had international atomic energy inspectors inspecting. And then in 2015, they signed the JCPOA, which was even more stringent. It was the most stringent observation of any program in the world. Iran said they would never have a bomb. They've consistently said they will not have a bomb. But what happened was the IAEA inspectors went in, they inspected, they identified and talked with all of the Iranian scientists, and then they turned around and told the U.S. and Israel about the scientists and about the program, and that was what enabled Israel and the United States last year to go in and kill the Iranian scientists and to bomb the nuclear program. So Iran kicked the IAEA out, and of course in 2018 Trump pulled the JCPOA as well. So the irony is all of the propaganda is about the Iranian nuclear threat, which doesn't exist, whereas the actual real nuclear threat is Israel and its arsenal of hundreds of sophisticated nuclear weapons and its policy of using nuclear weapons to extort the world.
0: Wow, and this is incredible, and we definitely have to keep our audience up to date on this as we, you know, explore this. But I want to thank you again, my guest, John Steinbach, co-founder of the Hiroshima Nagasaki Peace Committee of the National Capital Area. Thank you again for joining me today.
4: Anytime. Thank you.
0: Well, that's it for today's special show dedicated to 78 years of the Nakba, commemorated every year by Palestinians on May 15th, the day after the Gregorian calendar date of the Israeli Declaration of Independence on May 14th, 1948. This is On the Ground, Voices of Resistance from the nation's capital, on 36 stations on the Pacifica Radio Network and on all your podcast platforms, including Spotify, Stitcher, Apple, and Android, at On the Ground with Esther Averam. Further information is available on Twitter and Facebook at On the Ground Show, or on my Instagram page, which is Esther_Averam. That's Esther_I, V like Victor, Erem like Mary. The music we play this hour included a mix of protesters outside the U.S. State Department on November 29th, 2023, over music by EST. And our theme music for the show is Voodoo Child by Jimi Hendrix. I'm Esther Averam. Until next time, take good care and keep raising your voice.

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9: 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Monday, Jerry Lee Raines at The Parlor, Tristan Hart Pierce at Zola, Ron Green at Maryhill, Texas Ketamine at The Big Dipper, and the Mac Movement open mic with Probably John at The Big Dipper. Monday and Tuesday, open jam at Jackson Street. Tuesday, James Berkeley at 1919 Wine Cellar, Ron Crescioni at The Osprey, and Jameson Sampson and the All-Star Jam with Jerry at Zola. Wednesday, Austin Carruthers at Iron Horse in the Valley, Shelby Natasha and Akifumi Kado at Zola, Littlefoot, Yes Ma'am, and One Man Train Wreck at The Big Dipper, open mic with Derek Hart at The Checkerboard, and the Downtown Get Down Jam at The Red Room. Thursday, Robert Vaughn at Arborcrest, Justin Priest at the Steam Plant, the Johnson Brothers Blues Jam at Chan's Red Dragon, the Dirty Champions at PJ's, open mic with Derek Hart at the Alibi, and Jason Perry at the Social. For an entire hour of local musicians, tune into Sounds of Spokane every Sunday night at 8 on KYRS.
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0: This is Mariah Gilardin. I appreciate the chance to send you a message from the mountains of Northern California. 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
3: This is your KYRS live and local calendar for May 18th to the 21st. Monday, Jerry Lee Raines at the Parlor, Tristan Hart Pierce at Zola, Ron Green at Maryhill, Texas Ketamine at the Big Dipper, and the Mac Movement open mic with Probably John at the Big Dipper. Monday and Tuesday, open jam at Jackson Street. Tuesday, James Berkeley at 1919 Wine Cellar, Ron Crescioni at the Osprey, and Jameson Sampson and the All-Star Jam with Jerry at Zola. Wednesday, Austin Carruthers at Iron Horse in the Valley, Shelby Natasha and Akifumi Kato at Zola, Littlefoot, Yes Ma'am, and One Man Train Wreck at the Big Dipper, open mic with Derek Hart at the Checkerboard, and the Downtown Get Down Jam at the Red Room. Thursday, Robert Vaughn at Arborcrest, Justin Priest at the Steam Plant, the Johnson Brothers Blues Jam at Chan's Red Dragon, the Dirty Champions at PJ's, open mic with Derek Hart at the Alibi, and Jason Perry at the Social. 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

0: Taxes or KYRS live and local calendar for May 18th to the 21st. Monday, Jerry Lee Raines at The Parlor, Tristan Hart Pierce at Zola, Ron Green at Maryhill, Texas Ketamine at The Big Dipper, and the Mac Movement open mic with Probably John at The Big Dipper. Monday and Tuesday, open jam at Jackson Street. Tuesday, James Berkeley at 1919 Wine Cellar, Ron Crescioni at The Osprey, and Jameson Sampson and the All-Star Jam with Jerry at Zola. Wednesday, Austin Carruthers at Iron Horse in the Valley, Shelby Natasha and Akifumi Kado at Zola, Littlefoot, Yes Ma'am, and One Man Train Wreck at The Big Dipper, open mic with Derek Hart at The Checkerboard, and the Downtown Get Down Jam at The Red Room. Thursday, Robert Vaughn at Arborcrest, Justin Priest at the Steam Plant, the Johnson Brothers Blues Jam at Chan's Red Dragon, the Dirty Champions at PJ's, open mic with Derek Hart at the Alibi, and Jason Perry at the Social. 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